No. Fas. Pet. Fas. Davet. 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

0: As a student of science, I was always interested in the big questions. How the universe started will end, what the meaning of life is, and how the universe will end. Yet my favorite question was, are we alone in the universe? Since Israel resumed the genocide in Gaza, I must, however, reflect on a much smaller scope. So my question is, are we alone on Earth? If enduring over 19 months of genocide hasn't compelled the world to take a serious action and stop this bloodbath,
1: is that
0: an indication that we are alone on Earth? If there are people on Earth who can stop this and choose not to, it would be terrifying. Being alone was never a problem for me. I am accustomed to it. By that I mean to be alone in my room, to have the whole house to myself. Throughout the months of the genocide, I found myself alone in several places, which grew larger and larger in scale. At first, my family and I were alone in my street on December 3, 2023. After most people had followed the Israeli orders to leave East Khan Yunis, where I live. Soon after, I realized that we were alone in our block. On the second day, as I went to find a ride to the hospital, I was pretty sure that I was alone in my whole neighborhood. I wandered around the narrow streets while the sound of bombshells blended with that of my loud breathing.
1: It was then when I figured out how similar I am to the Mars Perseverance rover, a.k.a. Percy. We both hear nothing but the sound of our engines.
0: In my case, it is the heart.
1: I had never thought that I would have something in common with a lonely robot moving around the place while taking pictures to transfer its story to humanity. Still, one of the similarities between Percy and me is that we both search for life.
0: Will end.
1: Percy's mission was to search for signs of ancient life on the Red Planet while battling storms and a harsh, dangerous atmosphere on a planet that has been constantly remarked as the only planet capable of life, home to 8 billion beings. I am now also searching for remnants of my old life. And it makes me feel suddenly so isolated. I have been trapped inside a box, dusting gray of my clothes and washing out a non-stop fountain of blood. Somehow just like Schrodinger's box. I have always wondered why no one ever opened it to see if the cat was alive or dead. In my case though, it is not a matter of observation. I don't need someone to open the box just to see if I am alive or dead. I love cats, but I am not one. What defines the meaning of my existence is supposed to be much bigger, much deeper. But since Israel controls every single iota of this box, I'm constrained to think inside of it. My mission in Gaza has become that of finding the shrapnel of my old life, or maybe any life, and putting it together to create something way less than half a life, something closer to a conscious death. If I were meant to die inside this box, then I would have my grave. But if I am alive in it, and the box is meant to be my endless reality. Then give me a chance to shape a normal life out of it. What does it feel like to have a normal life? What does it feel like to have a normal life? My existence seems to come and go, to grow and fade, to increase and decrease, the generally accepted explanation for the Doppler effect is that when an ambulance's siren is moving towards the observer, both energy and frequency increase, cramming up waves. It is also known, it is as a blue shift in the light waves. Vice versa, when the siren is moving away, the arrival time between the successive waves increases, hence reducing the frequency, stretching out the crest of the waves. This is known as redshift in light waves. Like throwing a stone into the raging sea, it only makes small, turbulent, and shrinking waves, and then it is as if it never existed. When the ceasefire agreement took effect on January 19, 2025, I thought it was the chance to reassemble alive and to bridge the massive gaps between the waves of my reality and those of my dreams. I pulled all my energy together and widely opened my hands to every possibility of establishing alive. Life was blue shifting. Then, on March 18, an Israeli bombardment broke every contention I had, hanging me dry between life and death, fading away my dreams, forcing me to quit any plan. How lucky Percy is, trapped alone on a whole planet, only having to face the waves of nature.

0: I still remember the shock waves of the night on December 4, 2023.
1: A night famously known among the East Khan Yunis residents as the night of the fire belt. I took my late aunt Sama to the Nasser Medical Complex in West Khan Yunis shortly before sunset. Despite the intensity of the shouts and screams in the hospital, the only sound I was overwhelmed by was the low-pitched, soft, painful sound of Sama. She had severe pains in her stomach, but the doctors failed to diagnose her problem. By the time they prescribed her painkillers, the shades of darkness had already taken over the sky. Then the pumping started. I heard people saying it was near my neighborhood in East Khan Yunis. I sat next to Sama, clutching her hand, trying in vain to call my family. My legs were shaking uncontrollably. I couldn't bear to be trapped at the hospital while the rest of my family was stuck at home. I entrusted my aunt to a lovely lady, and I went out looking for a ride. I asked every passing car, but each one was busy, either delivering injured or rescuing others. I made my way back to the hospital. The Israeli warplanes carried out another fire belt. And another 1 second later. A fire belt is when a warplane strikes a single location, like a small street with several missiles. Like a small street with several missiles. I have always wondered why the number of rockets during a fire belt is usually odd. Mostly 3, sometimes 5. I like to think they are odd because deep down, Israel knows that this is not an even war. After I failed to find a vacant bed for my aunt, I thought of pushing her in a wheelchair all the way home. But it was a risky long distance, let alone the lumpy roads. I went to the chief of the paramedic staff and I asked him if he could allow us to get an ambulance to drive my aunt home. He politely refused, for he wasn't authorized by the Israeli army to go near my neighborhood. But how things go, another paramedic came along and managed to convince his chief to let him bring us halfway through to another aunt's house. Once inside the ambulance, the paramedic looked back at us and told us that we might be tailed by a drone. So if anything happened, we would have to remain calm. I instantly started reciting the Shahada, which we Muslims normally say when we think we are about to die. There is a common saying among Gazans: when you hear the sound of falling rockets, you know you're not the target. Because if you were, you wouldn't hear it.
2: What happens when the bubble effect and the source of sound no longer exists?
3: Would it matter to know if the ambulance was moving towards or away from the observer?
2: Or will the shockwave made by the missile,
3: which targeted the ambulance, squash any opportunity to detect?

Around 7 the next morning, the Israeli tanks showered my neighborhood with bombs. I still hear the resonance of the explosions bouncing between the walls of my skull. We left our home immediately after my backyard was hit, without knowing where to go. We simply followed the crowds. We looked like a pendulum, as if it could move forward. Our motion sent out turbulent waves of despair, where the only moving part was our legs. No one spoke a word. No one was able to think. No one was able to weigh themselves with feelings, for the luggage was enough. Everyone was watching their steps, yet no one knew where their feet would land. Everyone could see the road ahead, yet no one could see where it would end. Everyone could see the road ahead, yet no one could see where it would end.

0: does it make a sound? I had been displaced for 5 months in Rafah. The city, which has now become a massive pile of rubble, was the loudest, most crowded city on earth. But the battling thoughts and questions in my mind had started to make an even louder noise. It was there in Rafah that I first thought about it. Would my house make a sound if it got hit by the Israeli army, since Khan Yunis had been emptied and no one was there? I realized that this was the sound version of Schrödinger's cat experiment, because it's all about observation. I realized that this was the sound version of Schrödinger's cat experiment, because it's all. If we think of sound, if we think of sound, one of the answers are interesting. One of the answers I found interesting was about how we think of sound. If we think of sound as a vibrating wave through the air, then yes, it makes a sound. My question would be, but if we think of sound as something within the human experience that needs consciousness to detect it, then my question would be, how much consciousness would one need in order to detect the sound of a falling city? I keep asking the big questions, but I reduce them to the scope at hand. This is smaller and more terrifying one. What is the meaning of all this suffering? When will this end? Why are we alone? No matter where I am forced to move, inside my box, I still hear the same ear-splitting explosions, as if I live within an everlasting shockwave. The more time this war takes, the louder the silence gets. The invaders have obliterated my land. There has become something silent in my screens, as an abiding token to the origin of my misery. And in every silence there is something of the loud agony, as an everlasting reminder of the evil of silence, which embowers this endless torment. And since nobody answers me, I could come to the conclusion that I am alone. Each of the 2 million Palestinians in Gaza is alone, each trapped in a different box, which is getting smaller and smaller day after day. And the only escape from this box is to die. I have reached a point where I start to believe that I live in a standing wave, which takes the shape of an everlasting rackety shockwave. No matter how many times I get shifted, I still hear the same uproarious frequency of explosives every day, everywhere. In Gaza, everything is redshifting, and the Doppler effect is no longer of any effect. At last, if I go back to the question of why no one dares to open the box, after all these months, the answer might be, who dares to open a grave?
1: Who among us is deaf? Or does this ultimate silence, does it mean that I'm dead? Shouldn't I know that yet? Did nature cease to hold that my box is my grave too? Or does this, am I dead and I don't know it yet? Does it mean that I'm, then how come I hear the blows still? Shouldn't I know that yet? Is it all in my head? Don't you hear it yourself? Is my box sound grave too? Or am I screaming at the deaf? Don't know it yet. Oh my dear, how come I hear the blows? Please tell me.

Who among us is deaf? Did you hear? Please do tell me. Is my book sad? Who ignores my plea? Who ignores my screams? Who ignores my raging knocks? Oh my dear moon, please tell me. Spoke your light on my books. Expose.

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2: Oh, honey, that's what I do. My son died 2 years ago, and we were close. A lot of times, a boy is closer to his mother when he can't be close to his father. I think that creates a tighter bond with his mother. The last outing we had together, he took me to see Steve Martin at the Majestic Theater, and we sat down almost the front row. And I had on my pretty dress. I called it my wedding dress because I saved it to when I had a wedding or a big, something big. And the Majestic Theater that's where you dress up in San Antonio when you go to the Majestic. But we sat right down front and laughed. He had a bluegrass band, and that's something you might not have a taste for. I can't handle much of it. I wouldn't want to listen all day long, but it's nice. Wonderful experience. We talked about it sometimes later and how much we enjoyed it. And he said that was the most fun he ever had, taking me out.

0: That's a good one.
1: I've seen that.
0: You've seen it?
2: Yeah, I used to live in Texas. I lived in Austin twice.
1: And then again, they do.
2: That's very Texan. My goodness, Greater Tune is about as Texan as it gets, I think.
1: I have two films.

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1: Was given 15-04.

0: have capability to monitor and utilize scanners, so be circumspect on given directions before you go in there, okay?
1: Yeah, 10-4. It also sounds like there might be something else going on this channel. Have you been picking up something else?
0: Well, I just heard the office right before you responded there, I think.
1: Yeah, I don't know if it has to do with what we're working or something. It sounds like something else.
0: Okay, I'll give a call in there and see if we're locked on with some other channel there.
1: Okay.
2: Okay.

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The radios are on. The cat is out of the bag. All right, everybody. The radios are on.

0: There's no holding back now.
1: Watch out. Maybe
0: there's no holding back now. There's no holding back now.
1: Watch out.
0: Can you copy? No holding back now.
1: Watch out. Maybe
0: there's no holding back now. There's no holding back now.
1: Watch out. Can you copy? Careful what you say. Check, check. Watch out.
0: There's no holding back now.
1: Can you copy? Careful what you say. Check, check. Watch out.
0: There's no holding back now.
1: Say, check, check. Watch out.
0: There's no holding back now.
1: Say, check, watch out.
0: There's no holding back now.
1: Say, check, check. Watch out.
0: There's no holding back now. It's nothing like a little bit of self-incrimination.
1: Say, check, check. Watch out.
0: There's no
1: holding
0: back now. Nothing like a little bit of self-incrimination. Nothing like a little bit of self-incrimination. Nothing like a little bit of
1: self-incrimination.
0: Nothing like a little bit of
1: self-incrimination. There will be no peace.
2: Check failed.

that, that, that, that, that, that, that, that, that, that, that, that, that, that, that, that, that, that, that, that, that, that, that, that, that, that, that, that, that, that, that, that, that, that, that, that, that, that, that, that, that, that, that, that, that, that, that, that, that, that, that, that, that, that, that, that, that, that, that, that, that, that, that, that, that, that, that, that, that, that, that, that, that, that, that, that, that, that, that, that, that, that, that, that, that, that, that, that, that, that, that, that, that, that, that, that, that, that, that, that, that, that, that, that, that, that, that, that, that, that, that, that, that, that, that, that, that, that, that, that, that, that, that, that, that, that, that, that, that, that, that, that, that, that, that, that, that, that, that, that, that, that, that, that, that, that, that, that, that, that, that, that, that, that, that, that, that, that, that, that, that, that, that, that, that, that, that, that, that, that, that, that, that, that, that, that, that, that, that, that, that, that, that, that, that, that, that, that, that,

0: Cable up. Boom left. Swing left. Swing left.
1: Still downstairs.

And then one day, in a particularly active year, when the sunspots were intense and the solar winds were blowing, the radio fell into the background. And the devices ceased to chatter. And the batteries were drained. And the winds were so beautiful. And the radio was not gone. And static took many forms. But the winds were so very, very beautiful.

It's not so difficult to look at a leaf and imagine oneself small and light. As if flying were not simply about effort, but actually about forgetting to walk and forgetting gravity and being lifted. As if the winds were strong enough, but gentle enough for holding. Bodies like signals on a carrier wind, flustering and blustering up into the sky, not afraid. Another kind of signal in a solar wind.

day in a particularly active year.

nights. There have been times, what with this and that, when the whisper of words was not enough. On some shelf of memory lies a misplaced summer, one not stored away for later savoring. Surely it ended early with unexpected fogs, with the wind sliding past through unmeasured darkness. No voice could be enough, what with this and that, and the hours falling faster.

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And I remember, it's been 10 years since she passed. I shrug and walk out of the house and down the street in the rain.

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Simple. Oh, thank you. Yeah, so I go. Has no title. It's called Four, but that's not... Oh, here I go. The sound of the sea on the wind blowing through the streets of Suera today is the same as it was 200 years ago when Andrew Layton had a small exporting business there together with two Frenchmen, Monsieur Secard and Bar. The three men often set out on their horses into the countryside roundabout, Layton's greyhounds accompanying them. There were very few Europeans in the town, so that these excursions had become their favorite pastime. One day, the three, along with the clerk who worked in their office, went out of the town on their horses. To escape the wind, they rode inland rather than skirting the dunes to the south. Their route led them past several small Schlech villages. The dogs raced here and there across the scrubland. They passed a hamlet where men and women were working in the fields while cows grazed nearby. The greyhounds rushed onto the scene and made a concerted attack upon the cattle. As a calf fell, a farmer in the field raised his gun and shot one of the dogs. The others scattered. The Europeans had seen. They rode up and dismounted. But before they had even begun to speak, the field workers were hurling stones at them. Monsieur Bao received the most serious bruises. A general melee ensued, in the course of which Layton and his associates made free use of their riding whips. Then they turned and galloped back to Suera. The field workers were hurling stones at them. Monsieur Bao received the most serious bruises. A general melee ensued, in the course of which Layton and his associates made free use of their riding whips. Then they turned and galloped back to Suera in a state of high indignation.

They were in a state of great excitement, and straightway began a frenzied clamor for retribution. A village woman was missing two teeth, which she insisted that Leif had broken. Again and again the villagers called, in the name of Allah and the Prophet, for justice. Perplexed by the turn events had taken, the Pasha decided to refer the matter to the Sultan. In due course, a reply came from His Majesty, ordering all the parties concerned to report to the palace at Marrakesh. At the hearing, which finally took place in the presence of the Sultan, Leighton was ingenuous enough to give a straightforward account of the incident. Included was his admission that he had struck women in the face with the buttress whip, thus breaking two of her incisors. He offered to make monetary payment, but the villagers were adamant in their refusal. They had not come to Marrakesh expecting money, they declared. What they demanded was precise retaliation. Leighton must furnish them with two of his own teeth. Nothing else was acceptable. Since the peasants were within their rights in asking that the law of the land be applied, the Sultan had no choice but to order the extraction to be performed then and there. The official tooth puller stepped forward, ready to start. Leighton, although considerably disconcerted, had the presence of mind to ask that the teeth to be pulled be two molars which recently had been given in trouble. The complainants agreed to the suggestion. Back teeth being larger and heavier than front teeth, they felt the bears were in a better spot. The operation went ahead under the intense scrutiny of the villagers. They were waiting to hear the infinite cries of pain. Leighton, however, preserved stoical silence throughout the ordeal. The molars were washed and presented to the claimants, who went away entirely satisfied. The Sultan had watched the proceedings with growing interest, and he arranged to hold a private conversation with Leighton on the following day, when he apologized, at the same time expressing his admiration for the Englishman's fortitude. He could scarcely do less, he said, and agreed to grant whatever favor his guest might ask of him. Leighton replied that he desired only that the permit to export a cargo of wheat from Aswira be expedited. His modesty and candor compelled the man to take questions from Aswira and to take it to his house. It was the Emperor's hope that Leighton might eventually be persuaded to accept the post of British consul in Marrakesh. There, at least, he argued, he would not have to contend with the wind. But the prospect did not appeal to Leighton, who preferred to continue his life in Aswira with his presence and love. He had got used to the wind, he said.

All right, everybody. The radios are on. The cat is out of the bag. The jig is up. The secret's out. The truth is out. The horse has already left the barn. The lid's been lifted. The veil has been drawn.

The floodgates are open. The genie's out of the bottle. The news is out. It's all been spilled. The mask has been slipped. The beans, they have been spilled. And the ice is broken. Pandora's box is now cracked. And did you know it's the cracks that let the light in? The truth has surfaced and the cards are on the table and the damage is done. It's no longer a secret.

Well, everybody, there's no holding back now. The floodgates are open. It's full steam ahead. The die is cast. There's no turning back now. The wheels, they are in motion, and the ball, it is rolling. All bets are off. We're past the point of no return, and it's all systems go. The horses are out of the gate, and it is time. The rubber has met the road, and there are no brakes on this train. We've crossed the line, and it's game on. There's no stopping us now. The course is set, and we are committed now.

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0: message would you like to send to
1: aliens?
0: Please disregard humanity. We're just doing our thing. Don't mind us.
2: You know that on the planet that was once blue, there were green forests, with birds singing and rivers flowing. There were orchestras, there were trees that became musical instruments, imitating the most beautiful songs and the deepest rhythms of nature. There were poems, there were studies, there were formulas. We wanted to understand the secrets of the universe. Oh, traveler, remember that all this was. When you hear this message, these humans will probably no longer be in the universe. All because we destroyed our planet Earth. If you fly by, instead of the beautiful blue planet, you will see a scorched desert across the void of the land. We did it. A mad dash for technological innovations. We discovered the tiniest particles of matter and created a network of global communication. That's why you're hearing this message. But greed and insatiability have ruined us. Do not follow our example. This message is a warning. Take it deeply to heart. Find only one thing. Pray them to take good care of this land like a throne. Dear aliens, by the time you receive and decipher this message, humanity will surely already have become extinct. If we are truly extinct, I would like to think that the reason we have become extinct is due to a cause external to us, to a greater force that we could not control. If, on the contrary, we have become extinct due to causes that we ourselves have gotten around, I hope that you can leave us may do better than what we never made to break off this. It would have been amazing if we could have met in the same time and space, but sadly, it didn't work out.
3: If this message has drifted all the way to you, somewhere out there, you'll never have to establish the world. If you tuned into the similar species that live in small blue planet on the Earth, in my little corner of the Earth, I sit between the salt rivers and dark bays. To the south, the ocean stretches cold and relentless, breathing a mist into the air and carving Christmas decorations. To the north and inland, the land opens wide, flat horizons. Sunlight that feels almost architectural in its clarity. It's like a laser. The rivers wind through the dry country, carrying stories from the dreamtime. We're a curious species, we're restless, we've mapped out our planet, and have turned our attention outward. We've sent machines to Mars, and traced the orbits of different planets. We've learned the mathematics of gravity, and also the speed of light. We've encoded those ideas into messages like these, hoping that physics might serve a shared language between strangers separated by light years. We've noticed how the weather changes, how the storm rolls in low when silver is open planet. How the air smells different just before the rain. You know it's coming. We've composed music about this, and we also dodge it by popping into cafes to enjoy regular coffee while it passes. If you can understand that transmission, then somewhere else in the universe, matter has also lived in it. That alone would have amazed us.
1: So I asked my mom, what sort of message you'd like to send to aliens out of space? If she knew that by the time they get the message, Earth might not be existing anymore. And so she thought it was funny, and she laughed. And she said that first of all, she would like those aliens to come to Earth to show us all that they actually exist and that somebody didn't invent them. Right? So we want to prove in order to believe. It's the same thing with global warming, right? But the proof is all around us. But obviously it's not really as obvious. Or it's happening somewhere in some far away places that we don't live in. And so it's not super obvious to us. But what will happen if everything was disappeared? I mean, how long do we actually need before we take action?
2: Has provided us with a few reasons that guide our decisions for survival.
1: out of place.
2: I hope you're keeping it.
1: And so,
4: I'm going to go to the next one.

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1: Hi Barry, can you put the keys to get through a chat to the studio? 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

0: la lumière au bout du bouton de réglage.
1: Alexa.

Sciences contributor. Yes, people will be say that we should not scan language model into an Alexa Sciences contributor. Yes, people will be say that we should not scan language model into an Alexa Sciences contributor. Yes, people will be say that we should not scan language model into an Alexa Sciences contributor. Yes, people will be say that we should.

0: like all fufu yala. 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I like all fufu yala. I like all fufu
1: That's it, yes.

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0: The tentacular complex of thoughts that populate my mind, my brain, is due for a lobotomy. Involved in dodgy politics, I redirect my thoughts to deleterious visions of beauty and a never-ending heartbeat-like tempo of Italo disco on the radio. It's like dying of a stroke in the middle of the dance floor, shaving your legs with a lawnmower, or fighting with a cloth in your mouth. Timer. Ditches the unnecessary syllables. Gets over it. Seeks love through the city like a psychic reader. Soothes body language. Feelings under bandage. Easy on climax. Kitchen sink opera. I've been leaking out a secret. Leaking out a secret. Leaking out a secret. Leaking out a secret. Leaking out a secret. Leaking out a secret. Leaking out a secret.
1: It's important to listen to that verbal narrative and to listen to the history, etc. But there's also a somatic narrative, a body narrative, that is arguably more significant than the verbal narrative, because the somatic narrative holds our history.
2: Or our bodies might collapse and reflect that neglect.

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2: Loathing.

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1: In a container.
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1: Metaphor level.
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1: general.
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1: Metaphor type.
0: Composed the effect of increased fluid complex. 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
0: Level is increased container underscore
1: fluid.
0: Heat
1: target frame
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1: anger.
0: Underscore internal underscore
1: mapping.
0: Pressure and
1: body
0: fluid underscore
1: container.
0: Agitation
1: anger
0: inductive influence
1: mind container
0: body.
1: Underscore top
0: container
1: anger
0: plus.
1: Underscore level
0: anger
1: fluid underscore
0: fluid
1: heat underscore
0: plus.
1: Level
0: mind
1: body
0: container
1: underscore,
0: underscore
1: top
0: container
1: plus.
0: Anger
1: underscore
0: level
1: internal
0: fluid
1: underscore
0: pressure
1: heat
0: underscore level
1: anger underscore
0: plus.
1: Limit
0: body underscore pressure
1: container
0: underscore internal
1: underscore
0: pressure
1: underscore limit
0: plus anger
1: body
0: underscore,
1: underscore
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0: container underscore pressure
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Let's consider this our beginning, knowing that I will lose you and you will reach out to keep me, and a path sideways will bring us the same outcome. We will pursue this march anyhow, alternating our sighs and coughs and little toothless smiles. And therefore, we will eschew time eagerly. Oh yes, we will expel the ticking of clocks. And therefore, we will fill our body that is hollow, not with space. Oh no, we will repel dimensions and be mean. Oh yes, we will be unkind if needed. Not with words. Oh no, we will throw all letters into the stove. Oh yes, to get warm by nonsense. Not with matter. Oh no, things will pass as we let them pass by. On the stove there is a kettle that distills water and chalk and whistles hummingbird songs. Underneath the windowsill there is a notebook that travels southwards in winter. In the basement, blossoms are imploding. Voraciously we will walk. Push out. Voraciously, we will chew on wooden frames, on ivory vessels, on radiant pebbles, on crying youth, on so-called insanity. Voraciously, we will excavate the pace of peace.

Let's consider this our second encounter, in which I will watch you from above, and you will stretch your limbs, star-like. We will play, I see what you can't see, and move on. And therefore, we will disguise a circle into a flower, into birth given by a woman. Oh yes, we will be lost in time. And therefore, we will become a capsule. Oh yes, we will hold still and whisper. Not because we're afraid. Oh no. Not because the universe, oh no, which is below us. In different homes there are various voices showing themselves dancing. Ferociously we will walk. Ferociously we will gnaw on supernatural forces, on angel voices of tiny children to be plunged for once.

Let's take this as a third encounter. The space between us will become vast and deserted, and you will see me when you close your eyes. Therefore, we will imagine the skeleton of the sun, fostered by her skin, an eggshell. In the house, everything is an eruption of dances. Thus, given a blanket, oh yes, oh no, a birdcage for colors, oh yes, because the universe which is within us. Furiously, we will spiral down, down, down. We will dive into our belly button. And yes, we are close again, but growing apart. We will shuffle, shamble, shudder, stutter, and sweat and dissolve. Therefore, we will fold our hands into our lap to hold warm, to hold the warmth. Oh yes, a nest. Thus touching the tail. Oh no, nothing can be torn apart. All counting is to one.

consider this our recurring dream. For we will struggle with words and wrestle. Oh, yes. Oh, yes, yes, yes, yes. One.

And we will ask ourselves, are we cursed to remain two? Oh, no, no, no. Oh, yes, yes, yes. To speak is to leave this world, so we will keep our mouths shut. Oh, oh, oh, oh. One.

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0: John. What's on the name of the music?

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0: Printing.
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1: ugly, brain marks,
0: black upon, white. 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

0: wieder zum Mond ist.
1: Because the logic of the algorithm tends to repeat what works, but art opens up to what is possible.
2: The logic of the algorithm tends to repeat what. Works, but art opens up to what is possible.
1: The logic of the
2: not everything must be immediate or predictable.
1: Works, but art opens up to what is possible. Not everything must be immediate or predictable. The logic of the algorithm tends to repeat what of the algorithm tends to repeat what works, what is possible. Not everything must be immediate or predictable, because the logic of the algorithm tends to repeat what of the algorithm tends to repeat what works, but not everything must be immediate or predictable. In these fractured times.

Has anyone ever told you that you look just like Marty McFly? No? No? Me neither. I spend hours browsing lookalike agency websites. Some of the impersonators, or doppelgangers, or doubles have decided, or have been told, that they resemble a certain personality, while others make believe that they are a particular character, if that makes any sense. There are four Marty McFly lookalikes on lookalikes.co.uk. My favourite imitator, twin, pretender, has obviously just splashed out on some cinema-grade props. Weird-sleeved, burgundy, rubbery pleather jacket, oil-puddle metallic cap, Nike Mag trainers with the light-up strap, Mattel brand hoverboard. I want to email Marty McFly, ask him some questions about the future and or past, about growing up, school life, ask if he's ever been to Wales. But you can't get his deets without going through the agency. The budget won't allow for that. I want to ask if he buried a time capsule when he was young. Subterranean pop culture memento. Souvenirs sealed in a biscuit tin. Had he ever written a letter to his future self? Has a therapist ever led him to consider what his inner child really needed? I want to know if he remembers when they buried a time capsule on Blue Peter in 1971, or when they dug it up in Y2K and it was ruined, content soaked and rotting because the seal failed. I want to know what he might put in one today, to be dug up in 500 years' time by the new presenters. What would they wear to dig the hole? The pic of Marty McFly, left leg cocked, making the hoverboard hover, has a copyright watermark, the photographer's website. I type it in, trying to reach Marty for free, cut out the middleman. URL is dead. I get an undelivered email bounce back, find a WordPress blog that hasn't been updated since May 2013. Photos of a burlesque night on Walpurgisnacht. The performances seem to hold no reference to the healing oil that seeps from St. Walpurga's tomb, or that praying to her wards against rabies and whooping cough. Walpurgis feels to me like a co-opting of pagan Beltane's Eve celebrations. Her remains were dug up and moved from Heidenheim to Eichstätt on May the 1st, the same day she was canonised, apparently. There's a snap of a half-nude woman pouring a pint of semi-skimmed milk over herself. When I finally get in touch via socials, the photographer, Neil, seeks assurances that I won't use his pics in a mocking or derisive way. I try to explain my practice. He lets slip that Marty's real name is Lee. I daydream a lively back and forth with Lee about clothes in the distant future. Lee reckons that people will wear like neutral smock-type boiler suits, taupe workwear made of newfangled biofabrics. I disagree, Lee. I don't raise my voice. I think fashion will remain in cycles. People will probably dress in 1940s tweed suit and tie and listen to crackly shellac 78 records, but they'll have a monitoring implant that lets the government feed them up to the minute nutritional information, maximising efficiency in real time, pumping muscle energy back into the meta-controlled global grid. Siri-style voice in your brain. Low on protein XV8. Increase intake of supplement 67B. Drink solution AQ08 immediately. Eyeball mucus desiccating. Proceed to WD-40 eye bath station C. Hydrate, hydrate, hydrate. I'm on one. Lee isn't really paying attention, just raising, then lowering his left leg. Dating sites and eBay listings might include nutritional information and toxicity reports, I propose, all excited. Bored, I say under my breath. Hoverboard, even quieter. What was that? Lee says. Nothing, mate, nothing. Lee asks if I know that the word souvenir comes from the French word for remembrance. Token of a memory, reminder to remember. I think I did know that.

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0: You're tuned to Radiophrenia 87.9 FM. Over the course of the last hour, you heard the following pieces. Remue la nuit by Émilie Mousset. L'Espontanea by Adrian Velasco. All these chattering around in this structured time by Giovanna Turini. Sianea la Marquis by Jonja Vildirum. 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Instant plus Instinct plus Absence by Sylvain Souclayet. And last but not least, Fantasma Azul Imaginario by Frontera Glaciar. You can find more details on all the artists and their works on our website at radiophrenia.scot.
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0: Coming up a little later, you can hear a sonic tribute to Crossness Nature Reserve, a fragment of ancient marshland that once stretched from Woolwich to Erith on the River Tyne. That's Remnant Horizon by Action Pyramid. Now, though, sound artist Hannah Kemp Welsh speaks with a range of artists and VLF enthusiasts who share stories of listening across decades and continents. Electromagnetic waves fill the universe, radiating from solar storms and bursts of lightning. Using simple DIY tools, we can transduce these very low frequencies, VLF, radio waves into sound. 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
2: In 1989, there was a big solar storm. Most parts of Europe and all over Northern Light was visible. It was an historic moment. I had my work for some weeks in France, in south of France. And there it was cloudy, bad weather. And my wife calling me the day after, yesterday evening, there was fantastic, beautiful Northern Light visible in Holland. And I was so jealous. Coming back home some days, maybe a week later, and in my head the idea about I create my own instruments with the reason I don't like it to miss it the rest of my life.
3: I had a sort of an interest in electronic music and hobbyist synths when I was a kid, and I was given this book by my father called Handmade Electronic Music by this guy called Nicholas Collins. But there was one paragraph that sort of captured my attention and stayed in the back of my mind for a number of years called The Cult of VLF. It was probably under 300 words long, but it talked about these people who would wrap giant coils of wire around crosses and climb up mountains, and they'd be able to hear sounds like the northern lights and lightning. And in the book, he even mentions comets immolating as they enter the Earth's atmosphere. A few years later, I was reminded of this passage and built my first VLF antenna.
4: I'm not quite sure how I found these, but I remember listening to these beautiful recordings called The Music of the Magnetosphere. I was amazed that this was a natural sound, something that you could tune into like a hidden layer. I was in an amateur radio society at the time, and so I was able to ask people with technical expertise how you might make a very low frequency radio antenna that would be able to transduce these waves into something audible.
5: I was always recording anything from flushing toilets to bird song to parent frequent dinner parties they had. I recorded everything, so finally, I began to hear this magnetosphere makes all these wild noises. I was stoked. So I began to be fascinated as a youth with the ionosphere and read about it in basic radio books and my dad's Air Force manuals. And then in my teens in Marin County, there was an electronics store and they had lots of books. So it's just filling my head up. What is this ionosphere?
6: I think I first learned about it through the Alvin Lucier piece, the Spherics piece. And at that time, I was in Canada. I tried to make a receiver, wrapping some speaker cable around a big stick. There was the Perseids meteor shower. I was by Lake Minnewanka. And we just like went after some recording session, a bunch of the engineers, and we went and like had a beer by the lake. And then the Aurora Borealis just appeared above the lake in the mountain valley. As we were leaving, there was a guy with a telescope in the parking lot. And he was like, "We're looking 7 million years into the past."
7: VLF stands for very low frequencies. So I had this idea of like quite bassy sounds, or like these sounds that are come from the air that would resonate through your body, or this kind of like intense embodied feeling of sound resonating through your body and bones when you hear like a bassy sound. And it wasn't like that at all. It felt to me quite like high frequency. I was trying to describe that sound, like raining or water. I think there was this kind of quality to that. I think it's more like when you walk on ice. It also felt like something being crushed or compressed. But yeah, maybe more like walking on ice would be the best way to describe it.

0: The sounds that I could hear sounded like little snap, crackles and pops, little crinkly sounds that I associate with spherics. That's short for atmospheric disturbances. These are little bursts of electromagnetic energy, which is produced by lightning as it strikes around the globe 40 times per second. Lightning is emitting these little bursts of energy at a very low frequency. And being very low frequency gives them energy to travel very far, and they can bounce around the Earth, meaning that anywhere you stand, in any location, you could be listening to the sounds of lightning diffracted off the ionosphere from anywhere in the world.
1: When I was 12 or maybe 13 years old, and my parents, with the normal receiver in that time, with shortwave, medium wave, and long wave, and I used this receiver not for listening to information from radio stations, but my most beautiful music was the noise and the crackling sounds from thunderstorms between radio stations. When you are between radio stations, especially on the long wave, then you have signals from far away. It's nice to know that when you receive, for example, a spheric on the long wave, then the thunderstorm is, for example, from Holland in France. And when you receive the same signal on the medium wave, then it's maybe in Belgium or south of Holland. And it's on the short wave, it's more close by. And when you receive a spheric on the frequency, modulated frequency, then it's above your head. You can use a radio with long wave, medium wave, short wave, FM, to know where a thunderstorm is in Europe, for example. I know that and experimenting with it when I was very young.
2: Some really early successful sort of more natural recordings I would get was going up Salisbury Hill in Bath and elevating the antenna as high as I could and getting a lot more things, like way more lightning. Lightning's a super prevalent sound after the electric grid in terms of the natural sounds. Lightning's a big one. And things like whistlers, which were these kind of periods of lightning that essentially get caught between the ionosphere and the Earth, and you get this kind of tuned swoop, so it goes like ooh. And a whistler is something that in sort of ham radio and VLF communities people get really excited by.
1: Yeah, in that time I was busy with listening to whistlers coming from thunderstorms in Europe or from on the other side of the world, South Africa, for example. Also listening with these receivers on isolated places, on the beach in the night, and sometimes also during thunderstorms, when there was a thunderstorm around me, for example, with beautiful sounds direct from the thunderstorm. But when you have a thunderstorm with lightnings, then you have a lot of radio radiation in a very broad band, and then it's reflecting to the south and it's coming back, and then you get a kind of whistling sound. And that was beautiful.

0: Harking back to 1991, or actually a few years earlier, I met this fellow named Frank Cathell. He loves cats like I do. Frank and I connected at one of a radio conference in the Bay Area in 1988. Frank began to be fascinated by natural radio, and I was telling him, well, you know, I've got these primitive receivers. So we began to play around with circuit designs, and I flew down there to San Diego from San Francisco in May 91. And we're up in the hills and trying out a prototype. So Frank and I came up with WR3. So it just means Whistler Receiver Prototype Number 3. And I flew down again in September 1991, and Frank had kind of a finished prototype. So I said, Frank, let's put an ad on like Popular Communications or some magazine, or maybe Ari would take them to an astronomy meeting because he loved telescopes. And they just sold like hotcakes. There's nothing like it back then. And I can't believe it's still in production now. I never would have imagined. Crazy.
1: I've got this antenna that many people have on my Grivy, and I bought it like 3 years and a half ago before I went to this archipelago in the north part of Norway, pretty close to Tromsø. I didn't know how to use it really, to be honest, first. I mean, it's very plug and play, but how far it should be from any electromagnetic pollution, because it's very difficult to tell in an environment where electromagnetic pollution is. And I remember the first time I turned it on, I was getting crazy because I'd like this sort of very regular, like, tack, tack, tack. And I was like, it was using the whole spectrum. I couldn't do anything with that. And I was like, what is this? And then I talked with a radio amateur on that island. He was like, oh, but yeah, of course, this is the electric line for all the cattle and all the animals. And I was like, oh, of course. But it was very, you know, I was very amateur in that sense. And then after a few days, I found a spot. It was like 45 minutes walking from my residency, or like the residency I was staying, a bit in the mountain. And there the signal was very good. So then I decided that this would be my base. Anytime it would be northern lights, I will go there, turn on the antenna and take my recorder, and then hopefully get something out of it. It was very difficult because there was quite a lot of northern lights when I was there. So I would spend a night out of two, some hours in the mountain. It was in October. It was not that cold yet, but sometimes a lot of rain, sometimes a lot of wind. And I would just listen and try to figure something out. And after 2 weeks or 2.5 weeks of residency, there was a very strong magnetic storm with like KP7.5. It was cloudy, so I couldn't really see what it was, but I could, between the clouds, I could see very strong northern lights, very colorful. But then I was listening my VLF, and then I had like an hour, yeah, what we call the choir, like shoo, shoo, shoo. Yeah, but it was magical to be under and listen to that.
2: I went to this olive grove in south of Catalonia. My idea was to actually build an antenna on site. So the night before, I tried making an antenna with a basket in a room. And I thought, okay, there's no way it's going to work. But I already could hear like some like Spanish music coming. So I was very excited. But I could hear that like the preamplification with my recorder was not good enough. So I knew that I'm going to get a very weak signal. When I went to the olive grove, I first tried to make a kind of like portable prototype of the antenna that I can walk around and see and somehow explore the space. And with that, it was also a bit like, you know, these people who are looking for ghosts. And, you know, like I could imagine I look weird with my headphones and trying to and seeing all of these like little changes that make a difference. So I noticed that in the olive grove, there was this kind of line that I found. And the olive grove is quite big. Like to walk from one part to another, it would take maybe 5 minutes. And if you walk slowly, which I did, it would take 15 minutes. And I found there is this kind of line that I could connect from like one place to another. And through that line, you could hear always like a kind of change in the frequencies. I wasn't sure if that was my imagination or if that was like really something that was happening there. Yeah, I kind of knew wherever I went through the field, I would go to that space where I thought is along the line and I would still hear the changes.

0: I am recording with my like trusty old VLF receiver, which is a bunch of electrical cable inside a plumbing tube. The antenna is a loop. I made it in 2014 and I still use it. I have just like, I resolder the connectors on the end. It's just satisfying to make something myself, and also just the kind of magic in creating this alignment of materials. Stacking copper coils creates an electromagnetic field that can pick up the sounds of the ionosphere. So you're listening to lightning and a meteor, some stone or dust that's entering the ionosphere and disrupting the electromagnetic field, will be able to be heard.
1: A lot of my work has been really interested in trying to listen to different kinds of sound environments or other types of ways of transducing the environment. This kind of idea about transferring one kind of energy into another kind of energy, another kind of medium, which is kind of what is happening when you have this sort of interference that used to occur a lot on phones. I think it still happens today as well. It's a transduction of some kind of radio signal. It's transducing something in the electromagnetic spectrum, but it gets picked up in these kinds of like messy ways, these sort of like accidental ways by the speakers and other electrical components within sound making technologies. And I find that really fascinating, this sort of accidental coming across these sort of atmospheric sounds. I'm quite interested, I suppose, in the idea of thresholds of these kind of spaces between one medium and the other, and how you might translate or transduce between them. That's where, I guess, listening to natural radio, you know, it's like you're kind of like tapping into and transducing the already existing, naturally occurring radio events that happen within the Earth's atmosphere. We can hear how it's connected and how the energies are circulating around the planet. And I think that's really a very poetic space to be listening.
2: The first time I made an antenna was from a recipe given to me by an amateur radio enthusiast. It felt like a very complicated recipe. There were lots of types of cables that I had never heard of, and it required me to buy some sort of a USB stick that I would plug into my computer, which only worked for PC, and I have a Mac. And in attempting to make this thing work, I got frustrated and removed some of the elements that were part of the recipe. And to my amazement, it worked. It was made of this thick cable that reminded me of old computers. And instead of plugging that into my computer, like the instructions directed, I realized I could just plug it directly into a handheld recorder. The problem with it was that it was massive. It required 10 meters of this thick wire, and the 10 meters needed to be hung up in a vertical circle. And obviously, not being 5 meters tall, I was struggling to find some way to make this shape. I would try to throw it into trees, but it would often sort of flop in the middle. I tried to lay it flat on the ground at the top of a hill so that it maintained its circular shape. But I realized after a while that the shape didn't matter so much. It was the location and, most importantly, the distance from the mains power lines. When I finally managed to find a location that was on top of a hill in Cumbria, and I plugged this huge wire into my recorder, I put my headphones on, I pressed on, suddenly I could hear it.

0: I found a lot of the materials around VLF that I was accessing on the internet really quite challenging, because a lot of it was in sort of engineering or scientific speak. And from actually building these devices and sort of talking with people who had also built these devices, I realized that actually the mechanics of it were rather simple, and a lot of the things that I was scared of were just because I didn't fully understand the language. So for me, putting some of that research in a sort of an open source manner was really important to basically make it accessible to folks like me who maybe weren't the most adept at science, who wanted to get involved and listen to really interesting sounds. So the first iteration of that guide had a very simple recipe for building an antenna. And to my surprise, that sort of became quite accessed online. And the fact that folks were emailing me with questions led me to kind of interrogate things that I didn't necessarily know, but felt really nice to be sort of asked these questions that I wanted to help. So I would then kind of go and do my own research or sort of chat with people and get better answers as I progressed and learned more. And a couple of years later, based on sort of that new kind of knowledge that I had acquired, I did a much more sort of developed second edition. And that guide actually was a really nice opportunity to bring in some folks who had been having a dialogue with me and featuring some of their work and some of their antenna designs as well, because the hope of this guide, I guess, as I realized more people were interested, was to develop a community around it who could knowledge share together. If people were sharing and getting excited, we would all learn much quicker and have a much better time.
1: It was a collective workshop of like building antennas, but not necessarily just building antennas, also sharing knowledges about building antennas and referring to different collective efforts in like building antennas or working around electromagnetism in the broader sense. It was also a learning process as well. The people who participated in the workshop, we were all like in this kind of learning position, like learning from each other. And I think the first day, it was like a 3-day workshop. And the first day was focused on just building a kind of collective database of all the individuals and collectives that we could think of who worked around electromagnetism. But that also led us to other spaces of radio and other spaces of like listening. The second day, we actually started building the antennas and thinking about different designs. For example, people brainstormed to make a kind of basket or bag that acts as an antenna and is made with copper wire or copper threads. And then other people thought about like a kind of fabric place or using tape to paint something. And we had this specific design of like antennas that was inspired by this company or this artist in Slovakia, Lom. We built this big antenna, which was, I think, like 70 centimeters in diameter. And that was a kind of bigger model of that specific Lom designed antenna.
2: They're fragile, aren't they? Yeah. Perfect. The short one with the tent peg goes in the ground.
3: Is that short?
2: Yeah.

0: And then the third day, we tried to use the antennas and put that into the public's place in different ways. And then also like define different practices of listening with antennas and to antennas. So for example, some of the listening exercises was actually simply just taking the antennas out, walking, and then everyone listening to what they were hearing through like a headphone. And another example was that we had this kind of big speaker that someone was carrying on their back, and then everyone could listen to it. And it also brought this kind of the live sounds of electromagnetic spectrum of the city to the city. And then different people came and talked about it. And then there was also another experiment with like an electric car and doing a kind of longer trip to a power station using a combination of antennas. Someone was very interested in simultaneously listening to different antennas, and someone was quite overwhelmed and thought the sounds are horrible, that they need really some silence. So it was really interesting to hear all of these different emotions and these different experiences.
1: I started listening to using these devices that are kind of been designed with the intention of you taking them outdoors, really. This VLF receiver that I built. And there's another one that I purchased from another person who had built this electrostatic receiver. Both of them, what they're doing in the built environment is picking up the electromagnetic waves of all of the man-made infrastructures. So when you're in the city, you predominantly hear a certain frequency. There's a hum. And depending on where you are in the planet, that hum is different according to the vibrations of the electrical grid. So in America, where I live right now, the electrical grid operates at a electrical current frequency of 60 hertz. And it means that everything is kind of sounding 60 hertz-y. So it's a certain kind of tone. In Europe and other parts of the world, the electrical infrastructure is designed slightly differently. It has the same principles, but it's operating at a different kind of frequency carrier length, which is 50 hertz. It's the same kind of thing. You have this like hum going on wherever you are.
2: There is more and more electromagnetic pollution from power lines and from battery charges, from everything. Electric cars, that's a big problem. Tesla cars, the system for making solar panels.
1: So in the canon of sound art and acoustic ecologist kind of sound listening peoples, there's this Canadian scholar who's called R. Murray Schafer. And he had this really interesting project that he did, this concept that he called Prime Unity. He had these classes with students where he was in North America, so operating at 60 hertz. And he said to them, we're all just going to sit in the room and start humming. Whatever comes to your mind, just hum a tone. Just all start doing a tone. So all the students are going like, you know, all these different frequencies. And as they're all listening together, just keep going with this humming, hum as long as you can. They eventually start to kind of naturally coalesce, like we're social beings, and we start to kind of find ways to like link, you know, together. And when the room had kind of settled, the recorded intervals of these different hums were all intervals of 60 hertz. So in a way, the room had tuned itself to this unheard but nonetheless present electromagnetic energy of 60 hertz. He went and did the same study in Sweden. So Sweden has 50 hertz. It's a European country, has 50 hertz as its basic electrical current. They all come together in the same way, this consensus of sound. And everything is kind of harmonized at 50 hertz. So we're kind of tuned to the sound of this electromagnetic wave, even if we can't hear it. We're kind of somehow being attuned to it.
0: When you're in the olive grove, you actually have no connection. Like there is no mobile signal. And there was this part above the olive grove that if you wanted to make a phone call, you could go there because that was the only place you could get a weak signal. So I went there, and there you could hear actually more, you know, electromagnetic frequencies, like also, but more like interferences that you also hear in the city. So I decided that I would go actually to the other side. Yeah, there wasn't as many sounds, but I felt that I'm hearing natural radio. It was so faint. So I didn't know that was a kind of imagination or because I had this kind of familiarity with it, because also the signal was very weak. And what was happening around me, and it was close to a river, and also like the resonance of the water and all of that somehow made me think, you know, how you sometimes, that happens a lot with words in different languages, that because of the different tonations in different languages, you might hear different sounds or pick up something with a totally different understanding of that word is because of how you associate words with sounds. And I thought maybe that kind of happened with my brain with the natural radio.
3: Some of my early experiments building very low frequency antennas was on a residency in Cumbria. I was based in Barrow and Furness, but traveling further afield to try and get away from the electromagnetic hum of the town. Barrow and Furness is where they build submarines, some of which end up carrying Britain's nuclear arsenal. And I was in touch with the local amateur radio society whilst I was there. Some of the members used to work within the submarine building industry. I learned from them that submarines trail a long antenna wire that is sensitive towards very low frequency radio because the long wavelength allows radio signals to travel far underwater. So I wondered if my VLF antenna and some of the interference that it was getting, these kind of data packets that were interrupting my search for natural radio, could have been ship-to-shore communications from submarines. I'll never know. But they told me a story that I found interesting, that should the submarines ever lose radio contact with their base station, then they're instructed to listen to the BBC Radio 4 Today programme, which is broadcast via longwave radio, apparently with a transmitter in a bunker. And so they tune into the Radio 4 Today programme, and after, not sure, 2 or 3 days, if they don't hear the Today programme, then they will assume that Britain has been wiped out, and they will open the box with the final instructions. So in this way, it almost seems as though our very survival is dependent on the longwave broadcast of BBC Radio 4.
4: 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You better not have broken anything else.
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8: 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Radio waves all want to suck into the planet. The planet actually is like a sponge. So that's why in the old days and even now, there would be this thing called earthing or grounding a radio receiver, and it would make the pickup better because it's going to pick up the signals on the aerial, but it's got to go somewhere. It's going to pass to the receiver, be amplified and used some way or another, but it's got to wind up somewhere, and that's back into the Earth's surface. So you ground something, and suddenly the reception becomes 100-fold better. And I've demonstrated this taking people to an old well site 20 miles away, an old well that turned up dry, but the casing goes way into the Earth. It's now our super ground. And I've actually stuck my WR3 on top of the well. And as soon as the case connects to the metal well, and we've sanded it kind of shiny, suddenly the reception is like spectacularly good. And I now know people that have actually are tapping into the well. They're not even using a standard aerial. They're trying to see if the Earth itself, as I said, is making the noises too. So I discovered is that... Think of the earth as a big sponge, and it wants to suck all the stuff into it. So if you have an antenna wire, the signal will radiate out into space, but the majority of it's going to want to, like, if you could see it, be this weird amorphous shape that would be like sucking into the earth. It'd be like draining into the earth. Not like a vortex and a drain sink, but something akin to that.
2: You know, when you have a magnet and you have the lines between south and north around the magnet, you made these lines visible on a piece of paper with little pieces of iron. And then you see the structure of the magnetic lines around the magnet. And the Earth is one big magnet with a magnetic south and a magnetic north. And between magnetic north and magnetic south, there are field lines far away from the Earth. It's really the same as a normal magnet system, but much, much bigger. And that's the magnetosphere.
1: These signals tend to propagate a bit more substantially at nighttime as well. So it's like a thing you kind of do at night. So you're like late at night, somewhere very remote, listening to this crazy set of sounds. I'm someone that's really into field recording in general. I really like taking microphones to places, and I don't really care that much about recording a lot of the time. I just really like having microphones turned on really loudly in headphones in my ears and walking around a space and like amplifying the acoustic environment around me and becoming like overly saturated with sensitivity towards the sonic space around me. So something I like to do a lot is, you know, just go to different places that I find interesting, and being there and sitting down and listening to a place in this really kind of hyper-intensive kind of way, this sort of overly hypersensitized listening environment. You add like this idea of transduction to it, and you're like suddenly you take the headphones off and you've been listening to this crazy intricate world of crackles and pops and whistles, and none of that's there at all. It's not like in the distance, it's just something else. It's literally otherworldly.
2: The ionosphere, that's a part in our atmosphere, a lower part and also a part far away from, I think, the lowest part at 50 or 60 kilometers and higher up in different layers. But it's much, much lower than the Earth magnetic field, the magnetosphere lines.
9: Making a recording in a place requires a kind of stillness, a prolonged stillness. I mean, you can't just like put the recorder down and drop it. I know a lot of people do this where they're like, I'm going to record the nature as it is without me in it. But I feel like a lot of my recordings, like I'm there, even though you don't hear me, it's the positionality of the person recording. I'm recording a time and a place and the relationships that are happening within that time and place. And VLF is part of that relationship. You have these kind of astronomical events. They come at a specific time. There's a whole situation around the recording. You know, it's the summer and people are outside late at night. It's like a good omen for going and recording the VLF.
2: Yeah, the ionosphere is a different kind of reflection layers for radio signals. It's an area with more or less kind of particles, depend on the time of the day. And the lowest part in the ionosphere is the D layer, around 70 kilometers. And the D layer in our atmosphere is most sensitive for more or less sunlight. And not only visible light, but most ultraviolet light. And that means that the reflection of these layers are changed by what time of the day, more or less light.
9: I like to put VLF in different compositions because I make compositions with field recordings a lot. And the way it's placed within a kind of multi-channel soundscape and the way it is in relation to other sounds, I think can highlight this kind of ethereal, otherworldly sensation.
8: Our senses can't really tell there's radio signals flying around. light speed. I said, this is a very ethereal, ephemeral, invisible force, and it actually is a force. So I find radio waves to be magical, mysterious, and what they can do, how we employ them as humans, you know, in broadcasting, and the utilitarian purposes of radio waves we're all getting familiar with. And hey, this is all coming through Wi-Fi. So there's a bit of radio in this interaction here, but it's kind of a more utilitarian kind. I mean, our Wi-Fi signals from the computer here, they're not only going between the machines, they're radiating out where they're not even needed or desired, and it's slowly fading away, you know, go a block away. These signals coming out of our devices are very faint, but they're there, and they're going to go on eternally forever until they're not detectable. I think that my knowledge of radio waves and all this and natural radio has really made me a metaphysical person, a real seeker in what is the nature of this this third realm? What is the nature of God? What is the nature of all heaven, all these things and superstitions and mythologies? And then there's some kind of mystical quality to radio waves. And it became even more mystical when discovering natural radio, because I've always loved nature and the earth. Just from an aesthetic, ethereal, beautiful aspect that natural radio turned me on to, I'd sit there. It was almost like having a spiritual experience just with a WR3 in the hills of Marin County. A beautiful sky, you know, a sunrise forming. It's still pre-dawn, and I got up at some godly hour of the early morning to bicycle up in the hills with the stuff and the recorder. So it almost became kind of like a religious experience. And then if the earth was singing, the magnetosphere was putting out noises and whistles, it just, to me, began to be something like a religious experience of a sort.

0: I was thinking about stardust and what that is, and being able to hear that, and being able to somehow be in contact with this disembodied materiality. Like, we think we're going to return to stardust, and then here's this little echo of it.
1: Ara once found a book where there were testimonies of people talking about hearing sound during northern lights. And then I started to do more research about the phenomena, and then I realized there was many theories that have been developed. And one of them was like that maybe potentially VLF associated with northern lights could be what people could hear in the nature. So I got very interested in that, and also interested in what in the nature potentially could transform electromagnetic waves into acoustic waves. There is accounts of northern light sounds since centuries. I think the earliest is from 1776, somewhere in the north of UK. Then there was a study made in 1885 in northern Norway. Then later, 1925 in Canada, and more recently, 2016 in Siberia. And what was interesting is like no one really ever put all this data together, which I did. And it was interesting to compare like all those testimonies from different place and time. And they are all talking about the same thing. And for me, it was very fascinating. Like I've gathered 170-something testimonies. And also fascinating that those testimonies have been denied by Western science for many decades, because we directly, let's say Western scientists, when they did polar exploration, they say like we can see the northern lights, we can draw them, we can blah, blah, but we don't hear them. So this is folklore, this is local myth, fairy tales. It says so much about like how we trust someone going like a Western white male person going for a few weeks or a few months somewhere and saying this is science, this is the truth. It's very interesting because all the testimonies always are about sound of fire, of wind, of birds, a swishing sound, cracking sound. And I've even talked with people who heard it and they told me it sounds like almost electricity in the air. It's also like people saw meteors falling from the sky and then hearing a sound. And there is this theory basically that something in the atmosphere make the translation from electromagnetic wave to acoustic waves. But there's also many more theories. I mean, we all know that people living in certain environments are more attuned with their senses. So it could be also that some people are living in those latitudes are more sensitive to things, because what we call very low radio frequency, it's crossing with our audio range. So it's very easy to go from one to another. And personally, I got very interested at some point into quartz crystals, because, you know, quartz is used, well, in radio, of course. I mean, our first radio were made with quartz, but also in all our phone, computers, our watches, and it's the best transducer there is, meaning that you can transform from one energy to another. And what was interesting for me is like it's used in the scientific world to explain a lot of things, but also among many indigenous communities around the world, quartz crystals are being seen as the visual and sonic memory of a place, and shaman use them in ceremonies. I got really interested in that, like how some minerals, maybe in the nature, could also transform electromagnetic waves into acoustic waves. And that became really the center of one of my pieces that I developed from that research, because for me it was a perfect bridge between Western science, indigenous wisdom, and it's a beautiful artifact.
0: So there's this amazing article by this academic, her name is Fionn Bennett. They wrote this article about oracles in Greece being able to potentially listen to natural radio. And by listening to this, they were able to deliver prophecies. According to the article, they were doing it through breathing techniques with their diaphragm, like creating kind of like resonant chamber for these signals to be received. And it was this power relationship between earth and the sky. They were able to listen to the energy vibrating within all things, and specifically this communication between the divine or the extraterrestrial and the terrestrial. And why not? Changing shape creates an electromagnetic field that makes us able to perceive these signals?
2: I had these clap sounds also on my microphones, 100 meters far away from my house in the wetlands. Yeah, we are curious about if it is possible to receive these sounds with sensitive microphones on the other side of the polar oval. People normally are talking about the sound from the Northern Lights, and that's not true. Northern Light is not making a sound. But there are sounds sometimes when there is Northern Light, and that's the same with clap sounds. And there is a kind of theory that we are living on the surface of the Earth, and above our Earth there is a big electrical system. Sometimes it creates lightnings, for example. But there is always an electric field system. And it's normally between the ground and 1 meter, normally there is 300 volts, 600 2 meters. And far, far away, that means there is a big, big electric system, and there are also currents, very small electric currents from far away from the Earth to the ground and otherwise. And maybe that when there is a magnetic variation and a magnetic storm, it triggered something in our Earth electric field system that create maybe a kind of sound around you. And that means that the sound is not coming from direct from Northern Light or from a magnetic storm, but a magnetic storm triggered our Earth electric field system, and that creates a kind of discharge around you. And that's the clap. It's a kind of electric discharge, maybe 70 meters above your head. But that means that when you hear the clap sounds, there is an almost direct relation what is visible far away in the atmosphere with Northern Light. And that's the reason that people are thinking there is, the sound is coming from Northern Light. But light from Northern Light is traveling with the speed of light. It's direct, and Northern Light is 100 kilometers far away. But the speed of sound is 330 meters a second. And that means that when Northern Light is, for example, creating a sound, it takes 15 minutes before the sound from Northern Light is coming in your ears, about 100 kilometers far away. No, talking with people, and they heard strange sounds, many visitors. Yes, it was almost direct, the variation in the sound in my ears. It was direct with moving, dancing Northern Lights. But that's maybe the reason that that when the sound is created around us, close by a tree, or by, sometimes people are thinking it's coming from my hair, a kind of electric discharge in your hair. And that's a theory from Professor Unto Kalein, and he is last 25 years, I think, busy with microphones and also with radio receivers. Yeah, it takes time to find the solution for magical, these sounds, and the search for these sounds and where it's coming from.
3: There was this time in my life where I was actively trying to do nothing. And then I think that was the time that I noticed that when I'm doing nothing, I'm actually listening better, and I'm a better listener when I'm doing nothing. And then I started getting really into this listening life where I was actively trying to do nothing. And then I think that was the time that I noticed that when I'm doing nothing, I'm actually listening better, and I'm a better listener when I'm doing nothing. And then I started getting really into this listening state and like

0: connected with the very human side and how it broke that line. You could somehow feel an intimacy with the world around you in a way that you haven't been able to, and kind of uncovering that unseen or that like invisible realm that you're part of that goes through you, and you change, you know, and your movement changes, your choice of tools that you use and everything, they're all like contributing to it. When I first found out about electromagnetism, was just really interesting that it's always there, but you don't see, or it goes through you, but you don't know, or you're not aware. And like coming from a space and time that is not necessarily your time and space.
1: If you could see the ionosphere, it would look like the surface of the ocean just above, rippling and moving, and ripples go through it, disturbances, holes, spins, vortices. You can kind of get the idea from watching the Northern Lights, what they do. Sometimes they get kinks and swirls in them. Oh, that's what the ionosphere is doing. It's getting little eddies, just like water in the river. The ionosphere is sustained by Earth's ultraviolet light that comes and goes in a higher or lesser degree by the, it's really related to the amount of sunspots. So you look right now at the sun and it's filled with spots. And you see that there's two bands of sunspots, the northern and southern hemisphere of the sun. And right now it's been mainly the southern hemisphere of the sun having all the outbursts. And it's been thought, well, we're not having as high of a peak. It's been better than they thought, the solar maximum peak of sunspot amounts and what it's doing here on Earth, causing all these crazy aurora, but it's not as good as it could be because the northern hemisphere has been lagging. It's like it hasn't realized its solar maximum yet in the northern hemisphere of the sun. Finally, it's waking up. So now the whole sun, north and southern hemisphere sunspots are now beginning to spew out. And we may go back into a crazy epoch this coming year.

0: Good morning, and welcome to Radiophrenia. We're broadcasting live from our studio here in the Gorbals of Glasgow, and we'll be here for the next 2 weeks. You've just been listening to Sunspots and Earth Static by sound artist Hannah Kemp Welch. In the piece, we heard from artist and VLF enthusiast Alyssa Moxley, Dan Tapper, Hannah Kemp Welch, Matt Parker, Pantea, Rob Stams, Sebastian Robert, and Stephen P. McGreevy.
1: Radiophrenia, entryism of the ether.
0: Next this morning on Radiophrenia, Action Pyramid, aka Glasgow-based sound artist Tom Fisher, presents a sonic tribute to Crossness Nature Reserve, a fragment of ancient marshland that once stretched from Woolwich to Erith on the River Thames. Serving as a refuge to some significant and nationally rare species, the site's diminutive size and open appearance belie the fact that through patient looking and listening, a richness of place slowly reveals itself. Remnant Horizon platforms the voices of this place, human and more than human, interweaving sounds from the reserve's inhabitants and with reflections from activists and advocates whose care and dedication sustain it. Their voices express a profound connection to the land and a commitment to its protection. Set against the ongoing threat of industrial redevelopment, the work carries a constant sonic tension, with human activity lingering at its edges. Sadly, since its creation, expansion of the neighboring waste incinerator infrastructure has been approved, intensifying the loss of this landscape. This is Remnant Horizon by Action Pyramid.

0: the feeling of wilderness, remoteness. Crossness is a very special site because it's one of the last remnants of grazing marsh in East London.
1: As small as the site might be in the great scheme of things, it is incredibly valuable.
0: So flat with big skies, the feeling of wilderness, remoteness.
2: This is the last surviving area of marshes, and I've looked at the maps for the last 300 years, and the arteries on the land have not changed in that period of time. It's astonishing, there's so much history here. And yes, the sea always protecting Bexley and London, but the land is still surviving.
0: And this water, the fact the marshes are so wet, makes them ideal for waders, for bird life, for water voles, for a range of invertebrates. These sites are the remnants of the floodplain of the River Thames.

0: Warbler. White dead nettle. 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
1: Mare's tail.
0: Frog rush.
1: Grass snake, common lizard and slow worm.
0: Narrow-leaved, bird's foot, trefoil.
1: Red clover, boss carder, gypsy wort.
0: 718 species of terrestrial invertebrates and 99 species of aquatic invertebrates across the site.
1: Shrill cardaby, celery-leaved buttercup.
0: Norfolk hawker.
1: Round-banded divided
0: cake. Strawberry clover.
1: The emperor dragonfly is a
2: kingfisher.
1: Knotted hedge parsley.
0: Divided sedge.
1: Buzzard. Red shank. Oyster catcher.
0: Sedge warbler.
1: Black-tailed godwits. Grey heron.
0: Teal. Gadwall.
1: Bearded tipsy.
0: Little egret.
1: Robin's goldfinch. Tip species. Greenfinch.
0: Chetty's warbler is a species that everybody will hear

And you just heard Remnant Horizon by Action Pyramid. For more details on the program, see the schedule on our website at radiophrenia.scot. That's .scot.

This is Radiophrenia, 87.9 FM. Coming up a little later this morning, we have more short works and previews in the Buffer Zone at 11:30. Francois J. Bonnet has a new Radiophrenia commission, Collapsing Aether, at midday, and Noga Collective presents Fossils of Slow Violence, a collective project created during the ongoing war in Ukraine. That's at 12:30. Before that, though, we present another in our series of programs of short works compiled from our international open call. Over the next hour, you'll hear works from Parker Weston, Lynn Culbertson, Masha Kutsunotsova, Yisong Piao, Nazin Oganin, Jason Bolt, Christian Gabriele Argento, and Jamie Lemoine.

0: NFL game. The money that the NFL game. The money that the NFL game.
1: The moment that the NFL game.

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They are just born. They have no need of discussing what is pure.

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0: Говорите, нужно бить Деда Мороза. 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
1: Как ты с ним говорил?

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1: This is Radiophrenia on 87.9 FM. You've been listening to a selection of short works compiled from submissions to our open call. Over the previous hour, you heard the following pieces: Bloom Where You're Planted by Parker Weston, Poetic Iteration by Lynn Culbertson, Moscow Recordings by Masha Kuznetsova, Operazione del Silenzio by Yisong Piao, Milky Uniform Suspension by Nazanin Oganian, M47 by Jason Bolt, 37.473686, 14.075-5105 by Christian Gabriela Argento, and last but not least, In Between by Jamie Lemoyne.

It's time now for some works by a few of this year's featured artists. First off, we have Paul Stan Nataraj with Axe Street, a work that engages with memories of migration, hidden stories, and notions of belonging. The piece includes interviews Paul conducted with members of the community groups Mira House in Budapest and Sanjini in South Shields, a Black and Minorities women-led community arts project.

just moved in. They talk like they've been there forever, but they've only just moved in. One of them thinks that the lamb needs to bleed. The other has crushed every tree. One prophesies his redemption,

phlegm in the night because of the relentless praying, trying to repeat the words right, and they might be onto something, because I've heard a miracle came true, a voice singing to me from a piece of glass, dead but still alive too. They don't look at each other, these prophets. They hate the colour of each other's skins, so they'd rather have more of themselves in their eyes. So death's always where they begin. They float serenely on waves of misery, preaching to tear their neighbours apart. Magically they appear with new methods of forgiveness, while devouring our children's hearts. They have workers who produce branded relics that they sell to each side of the street. They sit on thrones made of money, with their fingers always pressing delete. They don't want us to remember there was a time before they were here, when songs praised and worshipped rocks, and sense was always near. Their feet are kissed, their words are praised, their traditions are mechanically produced. One's images are worshipped, one has no form, but their actions are always uncouth. They try to press home an advantage, using followers that give them power, held in stress positions and malnutrition, offering a hope of seeds.

saying it's wrong to be one or the other, saying it's right to be living in fear. Keep hold of your spear, keep hold of your shears. Keep dropping your bombs, keep believing the spears. Axe Street is plagued by its own pollution, which it ships out to rot enemies' brains. The prophets provide the solution and show enemies as characters in a virtual game. Empty of pain, empty of consequence, where all is surface, with no depth of experience. There's blood flowing down Pike Street. It bubbles up from the drains. The prophets say float above it, walk in bubbles, on bubbles of fame. There is no shame on Axe

sameness rests in bigotry. Their contrast cannot be perceived, as their truths are imposed through weaponry. They flounce down the cobbles of Ack Street, carried on the backs of slaves, clothed in nickel and cadmium, claiming to have captured the waves. They say that there are no slaves. All you do is choose between the profits. But it's invisible lithium, sell blockchain shackles, as they drip, feed, extortion from the engorged pockets.

That was Axe Street by Paul Stan Nataraj. Following their excellent collaborative submission to last year's Radiophrenia, we have commissioned Paul and Masimba Wati to make a new piece for us. You can hear Dust Cartographies, Blackburn, Nottingham, Chernobyl at 6 p.m. this evening.

attitude style, and the village schools that bring on music and all the classical ones. It's sitting in the hall and trying to remember the hymn tunes. Well, that's good with hymn tunes, so easy. All things bright and beautiful if I can. My hum isn't very good either, my voice isn't very good.

0: throat is problems with my throat. 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
1: You just heard Sealed to Become by South Korean composer, sound artist, and University of Aberdeen professor Sukshin Kim. There's a second chance to hear this new radio commission, Detouch, at midday tomorrow. As part of our broadcast, we have commissioned 20 new radio works from artists around the world and closer to home. Coming up in a little while, we have the premiere of François J. Bonnet's Collapsing Aether. First, though, Toni Morse deals with A Bee at Night.
2: Well, I keep them closed during the day, but I open them at night. My thinking is that a bee could get in during the day and then hide somewhere in the room, maybe behind a leaf of a pot plant, or maybe even lurking within the folds of the curtains. And then, when I'm enjoying a dream, come down and maybe sting me on the side of the head, just next to the eye, just there. And I don't fancy that at all, not one bit.
1: This is Radiophrenia, and that was Toni Morse with A Bee at Night. Toni lives in Glasgow and sees himself as a kind of deviant cabaret artist who spills his guts on stage to a soundtrack of electronic music. Toni Morse with A Bee at Night. Toni lives in Glasgow and sees himself as a kind of deviant cabaret artist who spills his guts on stage to a soundtrack of electronic music.

SCOT for more details. Next this morning, together with her father, artist Amani Hassan Hollins examines early 20th century pearl diving in the Persian Gulf, specifically the communities of migratory divers who, often enslaved or indentured, endured perilous encounters with the sea. Through the vocal performance of reciprocal poetry practice, ideas of language translation and transmutation between Arabic and English map onto potential communication thresholds between the human and non-human. The complex encounters of the divers with the sea is expressed through regional folk music called fijiri. Sampled throughout the work, it forms another strand of human vocalization, often emulating the sounds and motions of the sea. Perhaps through listening, a kinship can be found between the sea and the diver, where both have been exploited in the interests of that which yields greater power. This is The Pearl Diver and the Sea by Amani Hassan Hollins.

0: This is Radiophrenia. You've just been listening to The Pearl Diver and the Sea by Amani Hassan Hollins, a British Emirati artist concerned with frameworks of identity and time associated with domestic archives.
1: This is Radiophrenia. Thank you.

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1: Now on Radiophrenia, we present our new commission from Franco-Swiss composer, writer, theoretician, and director of Inagiarium, François J. Bonnet, alias Casaljäger. Taking the form of a sonic drift, this audio essay navigates between the various incarnations and manifestations of the aether, from its primordial mythological form to the mysteries of dark matter, through its various phases of substantiation, from ancient philosophy and traditional wave and gravitational theories to quantum physics. The work revolves around an elusive element and invites reflection on the challenges, limitations, and promises of the unrepresentable. This is Collapsing Aether, an audio drift through the unreachable, by François J. Bonnet.
2: What is more than nothing? What is on the verge of appearing yet covers everything? How can everything be tied together, joined and reunited? How not to fade away? How not to forget yourself? How to summon lightness? Who embodies it?

ancient times recount the creation of the world through primordial gods who embody celestial bodies, phenomena, or even concepts. Thus, Greek antiquity tells the beginning of time as follows. Chaos, also called abyss or gaping void, engenders Gaia and Eros, earth and love. Then appears night, Tartarus, and the underworld darkness. From these first figures descend other primordial deities. The starry sky with Uranus, or Hemera, the light of day. Then air is born with ether.

And so Ether appears. He divinely embodies air. But not just any air. Ether is the air of the upper regions, the heights of the sky. It is the pure and warm air breathed by the gods, not the improper, heavy, stale air endlessly swallowed by humans and beasts. Ether already is inaccessible.

0: The genealogy continues. Aether himself gives birth to Thalassa, the sea, Mania, madness, Lysa, fury, Penthos, grief. It would seem that the ineffable, sublimated lightness of aether can only give rise to turmoil, loss of reason, and sorrow. As if aether, the most noble of substances, could only produce in its wake its own downfall. There is a tragic promise in this early decay.
1: There is a tragic promise in this early decay. There is a tragic promise in this early decay. There is a tragic promise in this early decay.

Phase 2. De-diification. Soon, ether is undeified. It spreads. Its uncertain status brings it closer to the elements. Air, earth, fire, and water. It becomes the fifth essence. Quintessence. Invisible matter of the firmament. Ether, as an invisible, omnipresent, elusive fluid, becomes an object of speculation for ancient thinkers. It decomposes into various elements, each form depending on its viscosity and temperature. Warm ether is associated with the soul, cold ether with the air, dense ether with water. It slips from one status to another, always seeming to fill a lack. The ether that surrounds the earth is motionless, and all beings it contains are mortal. By contrast, the ether of the highest region is always in motion, pure and health-giving. All beings it contains are divine.

Much later, Descartes makes ether responsible for swirling motions, attempting to explain the movement of planets. In doing so, he begins to lift the veil on forces that Newton would later set forth in his theory of universal gravitation. Yet even for Newton, the idea of an invisible, immaterial force, devoid of any medium to carry it, remains counterintuitive. There must be a substance, an ether, a subtle spirit, a medium itself unaffected by gravitational forces. Newtonian ether serves as the weave through which forces express themselves. It connects points, acts as the carrier of that ineffable yet implicable energy that is gravity. It is no longer a matter acting. It is what sustains all possible action. Soon, the concept of waves appear and consolidate. Such a concept describes the propagation of energy that momentarily alters a property of a medium before it returns to a stable state. Matter no longer travels, but transmits immaterial energy. Thus, just as sound needs air to travel, it is assumed that light propagates thanks to a subtle, invisible support. It is called the luminiferous ether. Once again, ether is nothing, except the condition that makes it possible for light to be transmitted. In other words, the condition that makes everything possible, nothing less

humanity continues its learning. It imagines invisible forces, calculates them, tames them. Gravity, light, and soon electromagnetic phenomena. Ether is blurry. Its existence is never confirmed. Its presence does not even appear in equations. It is simply assumed, admitted, since it seems inconceivable that things could occur without something to support and carry them. What is possible, truly, outside of matter? It matters little whether the ether really exists. This is the affair of metaphysicians. The essential for us is that everything happens as if it existed, and that this hypothesis is convenient for the explanations of phenomena.

Ether does not only designate an intangible medium through which the impossible unfolds. It is also the name given to volatile substances, organic compounds. The most famous, diethyl ether, sweet oil of vitriol, is often referred to simply as ether. It is used to put people to sleep, to anaesthetize patients. Ether volatilizes pain. It allows one to depart without suffering. Excess kittens are euthanized. In laboratories, the suffering of test animals is shortened. They are lulled to death. For centuries, ether has been used also as an escape. It is breathed, drunk, absorbed. There is an art to drinking it. Cool the mouth, then drink a glass of water right after consuming ether to prevent it from evaporating. Then one dreams, but one dreams badly. Man has an unrecognized need. He needs weakness. Exhausted, he resorts to ether, symbol and shorthand of the departure and annihilation he desires. Ether summons its children, madness, sorrow. It overwhelms, irritates. The mind sharpens, yes, but its sharpness cuts deep and causes anxiety. One's nerves quiver. One is on alert, on the lookout. Ether enters and escapes. It produces auditory hallucinations. Ears ring, voices appear, speaking unintelligible words. One gets lost.

Phase 4, looming. Ether fills the sky. Ether guides sounds, light, and waves. Always moving, always fleeing, ether is also the symbolic, imaginary space of the boundless deployment of messages sent through electromagnetic space. Ether is the carrier, physical and mythological, of radio. Collisions, overlays, voids, intercommunicational space, the radio ether is like an ocean. It surrounds the globe, projects into the void of space. It encircles humans with a realm of words and sounds, making signals, calls, and hopes travel towards the infinite universe. It encodes the magnetosphere.

One cannot travel it entirely. Yet, like a mythological ocean, one can dive into it. One finds wrecks, shipwrecks, secrets, multitudinous lives, deserts. Radio ether, carriers of worlds, languages, music, encrypted messages, enigmatic numbers, satellite signals, dreams, again, and simulations.

Phase 5. Dispersion. Air, gravity, light, waves. Each time, ether is invoked. More or less defined. More or less convincingly. It is the missing matter. The unfindable, yet necessary element. One might think modern science has freed itself from such a vague notion with such blurry contours. Is it not time for ether to return to nothingness? And yet, space-time behaves strangely. Grasping it is no easy task. Ether is at first dismissed by Einstein, then reintegrated grudgingly. Recapitulating, we may say that according to the general theory of relativity, space is endowed with physical qualities. In this sense, therefore, there exists an ether. According to the general theory of relativity, space without ether is unthinkable. For in such space, there not only would be no propagation of light, but also no possibility of existence for standards of space and time, measuring rods and clocks, nor, therefore, any space-time intervals in the physical sense. But this ether may not be thought of as endowed with the quality characteristics of ponderable media, as consisting parts which may be tracked through time. The idea of motion may not be applied to it. Science progresses, but as it unveils the thickness of the real, it reveals even more intermediate layers and unexpected interstices. The fabric of reality becomes increasingly complex, increasingly mysterious. Quantum fields, dark matter, dark energy, ether, always ether, hides itself.

forever unreachable, ether designates a lack, an absence. It fills an unknown, an unthought. It functions. Besides, why is there something rather than nothing?

Ether is the non-empty void, the omnipresent scarcity, the absence at the threshold of manifestation, the in-between. It is also what binds us, what prevents us from falling into nothingness. It is connection, a reaching hand. Through ether, we float. We float.

dimensional spaces open. May black holes burst. Always fogged with an ether, we will be loved, embalmed in lightness, forgotten. Before ether itself collapses and returns to chaos.

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And if you only caught part of that or would like to hear it again, this program will be repeated on Tuesday evening at 6 p.m.

Now on Radiophrenia, Artistic Research Collective Nogar presents Fossils of Slow Violence, a collective project created during the ongoing war in Ukraine. 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The soundscape consists of sounds of industrial extraction, mining operations, urban life during wartime, as well as audio from the front line of combat.

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Remember, there is no catch-up or on-demand service with Radiophrenia. If you miss it, it's gone. So hey, don't touch that dial. Coming up later this afternoon, at 2 p.m., Jacob Dwyer visits an old friend's house, only to find there's nobody home. Then at 3 p.m., Brazilian musician, composer, and sound artist Carla Borregas has collected audio recordings from over 70 women of different nationalities and age groups telling their secrets. Before that, though, a selection of short works. Each year, we put out an open call for sound and radio works, and we receive hundreds of submissions from all over the world. Some of the selected works are compiled into hour-long programs, such as the one you're about to hear now. This following selection includes pieces by Alejandro Tux, Nathaniel Jones, Water Feature, Toll.

Okay, we are live from Global Gathering 2026 in Estoril, Portugal, with APC, Association for Progressive Communication. We are an event, a global event, with different people from different countries and different organizations around the world, mostly defenders at the intersection of human rights and technology. As I'm waiting for mates and other people I invited on yesterday, we will start with first music break with Ultra Morbidi from Germany, and it's Offline the name. Here we are.

And still we are online at Global Gathering 2026 with Association for Progressive Communication. 2 days ago, we celebrate the release of the Global Information Society Watch 2026 special edition. It's a printed book and you can download it from the website gizwatch.org. It's about free, libre and open source software, visions of openness from the Global South, with something like 62 pages and various authors who wrote about different topics and different perspectives, different critics and several questions. Still waiting for people talking on the microphone. It's always tricky to start a live radio broadcast in such a big event. So let's have a new music break with Un Bosque de Vida and see you in a few minutes.

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3: 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He died 19 days later.
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18: 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So please listen to the to this moment. 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Now, my turn. I want to share with you, crazy people, a recorded interview with Carolina Botero from Colombia. We did for the Geese Watch 2026 special edition. It's about the right to repair is an excuse.
19: So my very, very first question is hopefully and obviously basic. When did you first step into FLOSS affair? Free lab and open source technology.
20: I think it was the last century. I probably heard the first time about that from my father. He was an engineer, and he produced software, educational software here in Colombia during the 90s. So eventually I was helping him. I was finishing law school. at the beginning of the 90s, and I was the one who would do the licenses for his entrepreneur. Later on, I kept on talking about licensing and OEMs and all those things with him back then. And eventually, at the end of the 90s, that would have been around 98, 99, I left Colombia to study a master's degree in Spain. And I was discussing with him, and he was telling me to work on free software, on licensing, on the license. I only pay enough attention later on. That was on the 2003. So I kept on talking to him about that because he was reading. He was reading Stallman and that kind of people. And eventually in 2003, when I left to finish the master's, the license, I did the courses in 1999 and 2000, returned to Colombia and back to Europe in 2003 to finish the thesis. And then I really went into, I think that's very messy, but I mean, at the beginning of the 2000, I was studying and doing my thesis on that, and it was on the GPL. Mm-hmm. So I got very much into it at the beginning of the 2000.
19: Is license is still a very important point for you? I mean, from the law perspective?
20: No, I mean, it is part of my interest and it's still in my heart, but it's not, I don't work at all on those topics.
19: So probably the next obvious question is, what is your current topics, your hot topics related to free, libre and open source technology?
20: It is strange. I mean, I was very much into the free software. I end up meeting a lot of people from the free software world while I was doing my thesis. And I got engaged with the community in Colombia. And then there were two things that went into connection, let's say, into my interest. The first one is the continue to talk about licensing, but it was impossible to build a sustainable living from free software licensing in Colombia, whereas it was possible with Creative Commons. Mm-hmm. So I got engaged in Creative Commons, and there was a community, and there was kind of an open business model of working. So I became the Creative Commons, one of the Creative Commons leaders in Colombia. And I worked for many years on issues of Creative Commons. But on the other side, the community, the free software community, in 2009, 10, and 11, probably, they got very much concerned about the FTA with the US that included a copy of the DMCA in the United States. And it was the free software activists that first said, this is something weird, this is happening in Spain and the US, and everybody is resisting these laws. Why don't we look into it? And the only lawyer around was me. So I was the one who looked into it, and we became activists on issues of trade. Mm-hmm. Charisma then appeared, and I became a digital rights activist and continued to look into free software and so on, but from a very, it was a side, right? Mm-hmm. Again, and trade too. It became something that I do. Sometimes I will follow up and I will engage Charisma in things, but it was a bit surveillance, open access, other topics, privacy, data protection, all those topics became a core of what I was doing. And there are many reasons I quit Charisma, one of which was I would like to return to look into trade, which was one of those things. And currently, I am doing a lot of work on international policy. again back into what I started, which was intellectual property because of licensing, but at WIPO. So I am the chair of an international coalition that do advocacy at WIPO on open access, basically. And now I am also in a project that is looking into WTO and all the international policy on trade issues that will affect technology and development in the global south. So I am into all those two things. And I have also a very nice contract here in Colombia to do right to repair, which again involves licensing and things like that from the school. So it's with an agency of the state that is the one that delivers technology to the schools and is now having a line on repairing and how to learn to teach and let the children in school repair things. And I'm coordinating that effort. So you can say that I'm going back, but not necessarily to free software, again, a bit on the sides.
19: I'm probably thinking out of my head, but this is kind of the goal of the discussion. I have 2 points. The first one is about Creative Commons, you mentioned, and the second, for later in the discussion, is about trade, right to repair, and probably accessibility to machine and tools. First, about Creative Commons. When you mentioned Creative Commons, you were talking about Creative Commons license and the foundation behind, right?
20: The foundation, again?
19: Creative Commons.
20: Yeah.
19: I'm asking because in a earlier interview with the researcher Emmerich Mansou, he brought to the table a very critical approach about Creative Commons. In short, for him, it's a very Western liberal point of view about traits and culture pushed on all the countries around the world. So do you have any thoughts about issues on Creative Commons or very good points for Creative Commons?
20: I think it's hard for me to I have issues. I have critics to Creative Commons, of course, but for me, it was also, when I got involved in all these things, it was the early times of the internet. I was a young mother with a lot of duties to do at home. I was also working. So it was very nice to have people to talk with in forums. Free software forums were very technical. I was a lawyer, again, not enough time to learn on technology. So Creative Commons was a school. It was a very interesting and important school for me. I was able, at a certain point during finishing my master's thesis, it was really my husband who had the scholarship and he was finishing his PhD, and we were in a very remote village in the south of Italy with, you know, the internet connection was a modern very bad connection, so on. So for me, Creative Commons was a community that held my hand during that time and taught me about many things. On the professional side, it was those lawyers there from all around the world teaching me about the law everywhere, the different schools, the different options. So personally, it was an important school. The Creative Commons summits were a place to learn among peers and to understand the international side of it. I agree with the person who talks to you. It's a liberal point. It is true. But I think we had many of us were coming from the free software, libertarians then, liberal. Yeah, that's true. But many of us were very much concerned on the Global South perspective too. And we keep on pushing things about that, probably not enough, probably not even from the best. I mean, it's easy to criticize 20 years later when you know what happened. But I think it was from a good perspective. It's all, we were always very clear that there were issues, for instance, with traditional knowledge, with communities that do not have the idea of property, individual property. And we kept on saying that that shouldn't be used in those stands, in those perspectives. But apart from that, we really thought it would work. So main criticism for me was back then the part of the traditional knowledge and popular communities that rely on collective ownership of things. Later on, I think that the point was done, and probably because of that interesting international spread. And it's no longer really that important. It became kind of the rule, really, even if the law did not change the way we wanted it to change. And of course, right now, the concerns are others around new ways of colonialism, right? That can be traced back to appropriation by an open perspective, but still, I'm not convinced that by closing we will solve that. Not sure even that copyright is the way to do it. So I'm not there either, where your person is leading.
19: Speaking of which, closed versus open world, we are back into intellectual property. Why is it very important for you to the right to repair things, and how this right to repair is linked to intellectual property and trade's international laws and regulation?
20: Right to repair is a very North word, a very North concept. I understand that. Because really in our countries, we do what we want at the end. That's why they call us pirate countries, right? Because people really don't respect. I mean, if you go in anything, when you are in the US or in Europe, it is hard to find in big cities, probably not in small towns, but in the cities, just to repair a dress. So people has to do all these things to say, when here everyone repairs the dress. Mm-hmm. And their secondhand, even if the law does not permit secondhand markets, we have second market. It's moreover, there's not even market sometimes. It's just a circulation of woods. I mean, I have never thrown away a bed. If I don't want that bed anymore, I know someone that will need that bed. Or the things in my kitchen. If I'm going to throw out a kettle, I know someone. If it's really very bad, it end up being a pot for a plant. But you don't throw away many things. It's just a circular way of living that is different from Europe. So right to repair it's really very much a North concept. However, this is the way it end up being called. So we need to find out how the right to repair works here. And probably since, especially for certain circles, it is a good standing point, especially to force big corporations on the issues of obsolescence. So, and it's good in an institutional point of view. I am working with the state and with schools. They need a juridical certainty, which is the same that happened to me with Creative Commons. It was really in the state level that it was interesting to force the state to allow people to do things, because in our countries, the rule becomes intellectual property and protection. And even the state applies it, even if the society is much more open. So when you have a juridical framework that the lawyer of the state can understand and can apply, it's much more easy and everybody has a juridical certainty. And here it works more or less the same. So the main idea we are working with the schools is a cultural change, really, because schools do prefer new computers, but there are no new computers for everyone. So talking about environment rights, it's important to connect with the cultural idea of you can use and reuse, and why don't you do it? And then the right to repair appears as a way of doing this legally. Otherwise, for the institutions, it will be very hard. So for me, right to repair in our context is more an excuse. It will take us years to change the law. Moreover, it is not up to us. I mean, markets such as the European or the Americans can force companies to do that kind of things. We can't. So we start talking about that. Once it is stabilized and everybody accepts it, we will apply it. But if I can tell the state and the institutions, you can do this, and this is the tendency in the world, and people is claiming for this, is then they understand this is something they can do in their institutional framework. Something that is in Colombia. I don't know if it, where do you live?
19: In Brittany, in the west side of the continental French country.
20: France.
19: Yeah.
20: Okay. Can you go out and just with your phone and ask somebody to repair it if it's broken somehow?
19: Not really. I'm much more in an underground network where we can, but in the mainstream, in the day-to-day, for every people, it can.
20: So you are forced to use the right to repair. In Colombia, any mall will have two or three people that says, I repair your cell phone. And you bring it and they'll do it, you know? So in the practice, it's not, but again, the schools, the state cannot do it because that's breaking the law. The people can do it because underground for us is more a flexible term, let's say. So I don't know if you get it. You get where I'm going.
19: Yeah, the way I, not the way I understand it, the way I see it is a kind of taking care about reopening a mindset about all the things around us, from a dress to a computer, with a circular
20: economy.
19: Sustainable things. Uh-huh. And in other hand, in another shape of the layer, trying to find a way to protect this not new thing, but reopening of the mindset.
20: Mm-hmm.
19: Am I right?
20: Right. And the idea, of course, the schools get their amount of, with very hardly, they get some devices and a certain amount of devices. And they don't know when they will get more again. So if the children, if the teachers know how to repair them, they can give it new life and keep it for more time and use it by more children. And it is also a very good way of developing abilities for children that they will use in the future, even if in certain places to work, you know? Some of the schools that are doing this are there, some of the boys and girls that go out of the school and have no chance to get into university or something, they can just repair devices, and there is a market for that. So there's a lot. And also what we want to introduce here, because there are just few schools, it is not a big trend, but there are few schools that are doing this kind of trainings, but we want to increase it, but also introduce the cultural change part, because they are just learning to do it. They don't get the opening mind on why you do that and how does that impact on the environment, but also on your digital life. I mean, if you change your cell phone every year, there's an impact on the what can you do to avoid that, or how do we want to do also a cultural change, not just the technical training. And I know that you asked something that probably you wanted me to connect that with trade.
19: Yeah.
20: My standing point on trade comes from another way, another place. Of course, I think they will connect eventually, but I am not right now thinking to connect those. Really, this issue of right to repair is something I've been thinking a lot because of my former life on also because many of, by the way, just I will return to trade, but now also because many of these devices that are in the schools right now in Colombia are old and they do not run on their Windows original, right? So one way of repairing them is providing free software. This is something we are introducing into the pipeline of work. Sometimes it's a matter of hardware, but sometimes it's a matter of software. And the solution with software is free software, because you can use a very light Ubuntu or something for old computers and they will work again. So that's also something that connects me with free software right now. But again, so, but this line, it was something for tweet, I would say. I've been working on right to repair. I've been thinking and reflecting on right to repair and trying to talk about that for many years, but I really was never working until this guy became the director of this agency. He knew my work and he comes and said, I want a small pilot and I want to talk about the right to repair because I'm very concerned about it. So I'm working on that, but it was for tweet. On the trade issue, I've been working more constantly, more sustained. And it has always been a concern to me, the way that the trade policy, international policy, is a transactional, mainly culture, where the ones who had the power impose to the global south the rules that will guide future economy. And it's transactional because if during 20 years ago with the FTA, the deal was intellectual property for bananas, and I'm saying bananas just to say agricultural products in our countries.
19: Yeah, many seeds and many DNA protein related stuff, yeah. I'm saying because I come from biology and I'm still a pirate in biology. And yeah, this is from the bottom of my heart, one of the big issues.
20: And the ones that, and of course, for our countries, the negotiators have a big pressure from, let's continue with the metaphor, the banana planters saying, you know, I mean, banana or coffee or cacao, it represents an X percent of the money that Colombia receives. I mean, you need to protect it. Otherwise, what are you going to do? They don't know enough on how the economy is evolving towards technology. So if they have to protect bananas and they don't know what they are giving away, it's really, it's a tight deal, right? And it's just for me a deja vu now. So artificial intelligence is coming, data is the new petroleum, whatever. And it's again a bargain of you sign here. So your tax will be X, Y, it won't increase much. So you will continue to have our markets. Or, but we need your data, we need, right now, it's a big issue on data. We need these compromises on cybersecurity. We need no discrimination. We're not going to give you the source code, for instance. So on the one hand, we're trying to fight for transparency, for instance, transparency, algorithm transparency. We're fighting for sovereignty, which I think it's a stupid thing to talk about sovereignty in a world that's completely interconnected, especially from our countries, but let's call it not too much dependency. Some instead of damage control, dependency control, things like that. And the truth is we will not be able to, because we are the we are giving the policy space away with the trade concessions. And in trade, you don't speak about human rights, you don't speak about participation, you don't speak about any of those things. But it's where the future policy space is being decided. And it, for me, it's what the free software community made me see 20 years ago. Mm-hmm. So I'm in a deja vu. I'm back, and I've been there for like 5 years, seeing it from the barrier until again, when I choose to leave Charisma, I wanted to work on this. It took me a couple of years to find how to do it, but I'm very glad, and I'm happy now back looking into these topics.
19: Wow. What a journey. from your very first step in FLOSS, you mentioned about helping your father with license and then with Charisma and back then with, not back then, but right now with child and school around the concept of right to repair. And now about international trades and all the angle that are not discussed about human rights, protecting communities, so on and so forth. I mean, it's very impressive, but what did you learn in this journey with your background?
20: That we can't do it much. That the power asymmetry is huge. Knowledge asymmetry is huge too. I want to use another word, but any comes to my mind in English. So I'm sorry, I will continue to use huge. But I think that any small space that we can open is interesting, and it is like water over the rock, you know? Mm-hmm. I mean, it takes years, it takes time, but it ends up breaking a hole and you can do something. So, I mean, for me, even if it's hard, there is not a solution not to do anything. I believe that there are spaces to at least protest, to try to stop and to have some kind of voice in those discussions that allows us to keep some policy space to decide where we're going. Because otherwise, I would say that the landscape is a very gray landscape. Biology is a very good place to look into how difficult it is, right? We're in Colombia is one of the main biodiversity places in the world. And I'm sure there are lots of issues, of problems that we are losing policy space in biology, despite the fact that we are one of the main deposits of biodiversity in the world. But we cannot give up and not do anything. I don't think the biologists in Colombia are just sitting there waiting for. So same over here, the technology is, we can't do much, but we should try. And for me right now, I don't think we can talk again about sovereignty, but I think we can do some dependency control. And I don't know how long, because the truth is with Trump, this can be even worse. But we can try, and I'm happy trying. I'm finding it's an interesting game to find, you know, small loopholes. Mm-hmm. And I have found in these over 20 years working on technology and human rights, I have found some kind of joy in following very, how do you say that, very boring trade negotiations. and trying to see them as a soccer game. You know, when there's a goal that, I don't know, Colombia won 6-1 once in its life to Argentina, and that was a huge thing in Colombia. There are still movies and many things on. So kind of that, when you do a small goal and it's not even in the papers because nobody pays attention to that, but you know that the amount of work that took for a small country to be able to open that small, you know, that water over the rock that keeps on the, and all of a sudden something happens. That's a great sensation, and it helps. You will remember in 5 years, and you can use that. I don't know. It's interesting. At least you don't give up everything. It's interesting.
19: Is there any way or any methodology or any plan to share and transmit this experience about winning a small point, gaining a small goal with the next generation of activists? I mean, transmission of our of not of our gift sheets, but of our great goal are very important for me. That's why I'm asking.
20: I agree. I don't know. I mean, there are many. The point is, there's just few organizations working on this because there's no money. There's not much money. Although I think there's going to be again interest because of the way that the Trump is. So there are just very few groups working on this, but there are people working. And we are articulated, and intellectual property, this effort has been kept, and you can see WIPO, and we are keeping the lessons, and there's a group. I mean, I can tell you things, but there is. In trade, the truth is this was dismantled. So there was a lot of things done during 20 years ago on the FTAs, but eventually, this is my theory. Probably many other causes appear, but for me, the main one is that at the beginning, because the space is not done to help. I mean, especially WIPO had created some kind of a space where you can, as civil society, appear and do things, but WTO has not. So it's really expensive to follow those negotiations. It ended up being only experts following, and there are some from civil society, especially from Global North and probably in other regions, but Latin America has completely disappeared. Mm-hmm. Basically, the people following this scenario, only very few with very little money. So right now that there is again interest from funders, we're getting back and we're trying to recover those lessons and to rely on those activists that kept the work during many years alone. Mm-hmm. So I think there's gonna be, right? The project I am in now, it's exactly there's a head, and then there's gonna be a leader in each region that will gather and re-help civil society that is interested to rebuild those networks, and let's look into this. So I'm very much hoping, and I'm sure because of Trump's work, there's many other projects. I can tell you about this one specifically, but there are gonna be more. And that means, that includes recovering the lessons learned and sharing opportunities and how to do this, of course.
19: Super. Very. If I'm right, you said you have child, right?
20: Am I what?
19: You have child.
20: I have child, yes.
19: Yeah, that's why I was asking the previous question, because I think we pass a very lot of things to our child. This is the way the world works. But in activism, we very often forget to pass the thing to the next generation, to one to another, especially about very small or invisible win in our big fights. Because you mentioned that the unbalance in the power system between us and, let's say, them. So that's why I was asking the question, do you have any any track, any methodology, any specific program to pass on from one generation to another generation in this very important work.
20: This project has that idea on reaching out to the current civil society that is interested and help them to understand these situations and the global map and so on, and help them to do their work if they're interested. And it is about new generation, because the truth is that today, most of the people that are in these organizations are not the ones that I worked with 20 years ago. So that's new generation. Okay. And I think it's a good way of doing it. As you said, parents to children, it is also a matter of trust, right? You need some kind of trust to do that process. And I am a well-known activist in the region. So I think that I've earned that kind of trust that allowed them to say, okay, I'll work with you. I will sit down and listen, right? So, and I think that's the way we're doing it in every region. There's going to be someone like me in Africa, in Asia, and so on. Someone that knows the landscape, knows the people playing, and can go there. It is not that we have all the answers, but we know the landscape and we know what's happening there, and there's a group working, so we can do peer learning and sharing of information to build again a network of knowledge about this topic. And that's our idea precisely. And it's exactly, it's not the same way we work in the one in WIPO on intellectual property, because there I know less. I completely left the field. I mean, I was in Charisma. I don't know if you know, if you ever been the director of an organization, but you end up knowing about everything and about nothing in deep, really. You end up knowing a lot of methodologies. That's what you learn. But you stop knowing about topics in deep. The people you work for you are the ones who know, they teach you. So I end up knowing a lot of things, but I don't know enough in depth. And this is why I needed to stop and again, retake. And in the WIPO work, there are people who knows more than me, but what I do is a coordination to put everyone in the same place. I know who knows what, so who's needed, who puts, I track the thing. And in the WIPO work, there are people who knows more than me, but what I do is a coordination to put everyone in the same place. I know who knows what, so who's needed, who puts, I track the things, I organize.

0: crisis. Wipeout doesn't seem to have any crisis. It's frozen, but it's been frozen for years. It's not because of this. They have a lot of money. It's there. You can see the problems at WTO and of course in the health in the Health World Organization. Well, you know, who? World Organization Health, whatever. In that one, you also see it, but not in WIPO, which is weird. But it tells you where the money is, right?
1: From the very local grassroots engagement to the international stuff you did, what have you learned from your work in these fields as a daughter? As you said, you helped your father as a woman and as a mother. We're still trying to make a living because you said it's sometimes it was hard to earn money to find a job with a wage.
0: I got into this old for my generation. I mean, right now I'm a woman on its 30s is not an old woman. But back then I was already, I mean, at your 30 you were meant to be already married with children, you know? And I'm married with children when I decided to shift. And I came from, I mean, I told you about my hobby, which was helping my father, but that was a hobby. It was nothing I was getting money from, let's say. I worked with him for a while, but I was the manager, not the lawyer. I was the manager. I just did the lawyer part a little bit. And then I went into the financial sector. I was the lawyer for the administrative part of the how do you say that? The capital market in Bogota, La Bolsa de Bogota, the bourse in Bogota for many years, and I was earning very good money. When I was just like, I can't stand this financial world one more minute. I don't like it. I like something else. When we left to Europe, to finish my master's and Julio's PhD, it was kind of a deal. I told him, I'm shifting. I don't want to come back again to the financial sector. I don't. So it was a huge shift because I not only, I had a very good job. I was very well paid, but I was really unhappy. I came to Europe. I became a mother completely because you can't pay. Here in Bogota, I pay for someone to take care of the children, but in Europe, with a grant, a scholarship, it was me. I was the one,
1: You are
0: and
1: doing
0: I
1: two
0: was
1: jobs at once.
0: a full job, yeah. And I had to finish my thesis. So for 3 years, I was doing that, and that's what I tell you. My school was Creative Commons and the Free Software Communities. Because every day I could sit down 2 3 hours to follow the forums, to ask questions, to be sent laws that I could read and so on, alone in my house while the girls were at the school, but I had to do all the rest. So it was tough. And then come back to Colombia. And again, it was Creative Commons the one that gave me the support. I could say I am part of Creative Commons. That was because I was already a 30, over 30s woman with no experience on what I wanted to do. So it was very important in that sense, the Creative Commons community also. I tried to go into the university, but since I was doing intellectual property, but I was not an intellectual property expert, the intellectual property community was a small community of lawyers in Colombia, and they just decided that I was a communist for being from Creative Commons. And the doors were closed. I could not do that at the universities. It was I end up understanding that. So that's when my father said, "Why don't you join the foundation?" He already had he started Carisma in the early 2000s when he when the his entrepreneurship on software and educational software

0: was broken because of change of many things. He started the foundation to work on education and technology. And eventually he said to me at the in 2007 or 8, he said, join here and you will be needed not by the lawyers, but by the people that do practice that thing, such as librarians, publishers, and so on. And that's how I started working in Carisma. Then came the thing with the FTA. I became someone known, an activist, and Carisma got achieved into digital rights. Mm-hmm. So on my personal life, it has been not easy. I am lucky I had my husband when I decided to do the shift because he supported me for a few years. I supported him by going and being the mother. Then when we came back, he supported me for 3 years, 3-4 years, until I was able to understand how to make money for myself. Later on, Carisma worked. I had a salary, but it took years to get to that place. And that, of course, was paid by my family, because it was my husband who supported me. It was my children who had to see me doing volunteer work for many, many weekends and things like that, just to make a name. Because I was not young. I was already with a family and obligations and everything. I don't know if that's more or less what you wanted to,
1: to understand. It's not about what I want. It's about... I'm still on the line of the discussion. I'm trying to learn.
0: Okay, more okay. No, and more. But I mean, yeah.
1: And to be honest, I'm transparent.
0: I would
1: jump for a 2 hours discussion, but it's not healthy to stay 2 hours in front of the computer. So.
0: No, I agree. I just to close that part, I've always said that if I would have found that world 10 years earlier, mm-hmm. probably my life would have been different. In terms of children, marriage, everything. I was a regular Latin American woman. I found this and my life changed. And I was lucky enough to have a husband, a supportive husband, that Latin American that would understand that and support that shift of world. Because otherwise it would have been difficult. I mean, being an activist, being a human rights defender or a free software, it's being an NGO person with little money.
1: I get the point. It's a kind of private joke. Yeah, I get
0: but
1: the
0: it's
1: point.
0: A happy life.
1: Yeah.
0: The financial world is... Oh.
1: As you mentioned again, the Foundation Carisma, there is a dedicated track in the Carisma Foundation about gender issue, especially in Colombia. From your point of view, from your perspective, what is the current situation in Colombia, in different community, from a gender's perspective and gender issue? I mean, right to repair, intellectual property, and free, libre, and open source tech.
0: From a gender perspective?
1: Yeah.
0: It is very different than it was 20 years ago. It was just few women in that world. I end up being included, even in some researches that were done back then. I never thought I was, because again, I'm not a tech person. I had no time to learn anything. I've always had to say, can someone please help me to do anything? Because I've been with free software in my computer for many years, because I was there, but I needed help to do anything. I still do. I'm not a techie person, but I was included, and you could, back then you could count with your hand the number of women that were in this world. It is not like that now. There's a lot of women doing stuff, technology, in artificial intelligence, everything, still not enough. And I don't think their voices are equally heard. Mm-hmm. So there's still a lot of work to do on that. But it would be better than it was 20 years ago, I would say.
1: And what about the back to school with your pilot program about right to repair? Is there any focus about gender equity in this program or not?
0: We're trying. The launch of this program was done in December last year, and we brought to Bogota about 20 schools. It was one or two professors, teachers, with about 8 to 10 students. Most of them were men, were boys, but there were women. There were. We did a lot of effort to have a program that included women conferences, you know, the ones that were talking. We wanted to be at least gender equality, and we managed to have a fair amount of women. I remember one of the speakers was an engineer, a woman engineer, who was explaining how she got into this, and she does robotics, and how we're trying to put an angle on repair, but it was hard to find women repair. So we had her explaining how she did these kind of things and reusing materials and so on. And when she finished her exposition, one of the teachers asked her, "Can you please tell the girls in this room that they can do it? Because every year I try to incorporate girls into my special programs on technology, and it's hard. They are the first one to say, I can't. And so since you are there and all your baggage and so on, can you tell them how do we do this? How do we make women?" So it was interesting. It was even the teacher saying, "We don't have enough women. The women don't even try when we want them to." But it's hard. And so, for instance, there was a call to fund 200 clubs, repair clubs in the schools. Mm-hmm. It's ending this week. We will choose from the ones that will apply, the 200. This is for the agency of the state. It's a very small pilot. For me, it's 200. I'm going to die. Yeah. But for them, it's a pilot. Because there are, in Colombia, there are over 8,000 schools, public schools in the territory. And each school can have different, not just the one in the town, but let's say five in the rurality, right?
1: Yeah, yeah.
0: So 8,000 plus multiplied by. Mm-hmm. And we're only going to fund 200. So it's going to be a challenge. But one of the indicators, one of the things we're trying, the professor, I tried to make it mandatory, or to give points. But they told me in the agency, you can't. There are places in Colombia where really, really, they will not be able to have the woman engaging. Mm-hmm. So we are asking them to commit to have at least 20% of the students being women or gender or trans. Mm-hmm. I still don't know how we're going to measure or to help them to get that, but we're trying. We're trying to do that.
1: So you just put your hat of a negotiator and a lawyer in order to rearrange the agency in this program, yeah. Right?
0: So we're trying, but you will always find there are barriers, of course, and let's see. I hope that we will, at the end, for instance, prize those that did better by including women, make sure that the recognition, the number of students at the end, if we are having prizes or so on, there will be gender parity, things like that. We're trying.
1: Is there any place in the web, like a website or a blog or a forum, where I can follow news stories and report about this very big pilot program? I mean, personally, I won't, and I for my interest as a professional is very interesting too, so that's why I'm asking.
0: I mean, it's not going to be a pirate, because that's why we're talking about the right to repair. Mm-hmm. And that's exactly what I'm telling you. So pirates, a pirate process of repairing in Colombia is easy. You just go out and you'll find. Moreover, there was a guy who was very famous. He would do the repairs of iPhone on his YouTube stream. He got sued by Apple because...
1: Yeah, sure.
0: Of course, you know? He ended up conciliation with Apple. And now he has a big enterprise of repairing iPhones supported by Apple all around Latin America. But it was a negotiation with Apple. So Apple, I think, ended up thinking, I cannot let this be decided because probably it will be right to repair. So they negotiate with him privately. And now he has a license to do what he was doing already. So those are precisely the state cannot do that. So we're doing this legally. We're going to do only what we can. But that will stress the situation, I think. You know? But we will not repair devices that are under guarantee.
1: Yeah.
0: We will only put free software, not licenses of other types. Things like that. So it won't be a pirate project. It's exactly trying to do this under the lines of what we can do and telling the children, if you want more, we need a right to repair in Colombia.
1: So if there is any way to follow the stories and the report, I would like to be
0: a very first reader. I have a post I will send you from December that I publicly said I'm going to help this and this is what we are planning. I have that. And there are some interviews and things on what we did in the launching. I still don't know, but there's going to be a publication about this. So I will send it to you. It's a good idea to have a blog post. I have not thought about it, but I'll ask the agency if we can do one, a monthly thing or something like that. I'll let you know. Thank you for the interest.
1: Thank you so much.
2: And we are back live from the Global Gathering 2026 Village in Estoril, Portugal. We are trying not to be roasted under the sun. And it's probably time after this long discussion with Carolina Botero to have a 3 minutes music break. And please, Igu, can you announce this music break?
3: Yeah, we are going to listen Originaria Hit Classic.
2: Thank you so much.

0: And we are back with, let's call it one of the very hot topics during this Global Gathering 2026. I mean artificial intelligence. Yes, we can have some small wrath about it. Let's start with a very simple question. Who are you and where are you from?
1: Hi, I'm Bruna. I'm from Brazil, but I'm currently located in the UK.
0: And you are working?
1: I work a lot with critical AI literacy and public participation into AI development, which could mean from supporting organizations on their AI policies and work to supporting initiatives to bring public awareness into AI.
0: So for all the human around the world, what is critical literacy specifically about artificial intelligence?
1: Yes, so that's a big question.
0: I know.
1: Yeah. So I think the first thing to dissect is that when we talk about AI, we're talking about a set of different technologies, and which also is also connected to the way that these technologies were developed or the way that the companies chose to develop them. So that's one level that we need to understand, that AI is not one single thing, but it can mean different things in different contexts. When we talk about literacy, of course, there is the aspect of education and many scholars been working in literacy for a long time. And that's why we work very closely with educators and scholars as well. But when we talk about technology literacy and AI literacy, a lot of people go straight into skills development. How do I use this tool? How do I implement this tool in the workflow that already exists? So the critical AI literacy point of view is much more broad than that. Our goal is to support people in understanding why the choices made when developing this technology are affecting the way that the technology works, but also the way that it affects people, affects their communities, and society as a whole, right? So it's a critical lens on understanding AI as a technology.
0: I will try to not trap myself with the next question. Do you see any specific way to think, to study around artificial intelligence from a global South perspective? I mean, for example, if we were talking about sociologists, anthropologists, there are different schools around the world. The European school, the North American school, the South African school, the South American school. And I'm pretty sure there is something similar about how to work around a topic specifically with tech when we are from the global South.
1: Yeah, definitely. I think I'm from Brazil originally, and we have some of the best universities for software development in the world. We have some of the best scholars for technology research, and the infrastructure kind of shows, of course, as part of the global South, we're still very reliant on big tech and other types of investment technologies that comes from the US. But the infrastructure that we have is pretty sovereign if you look into it, and it's all developed within Brazil and based on research from scholars. So I think Brazil is in a really good position when thinking about technology development.
0: And I'm thinking out of my head right now. It's also related to the context. I mean, Brazil has its own context. I mean, people working in Brazil, this is different from Colombia, for example, when we talk earlier with Carolina Botero. What is the current context in Brazil about the intersection in human rights and tech and the focus on artificial intelligence, obviously?
1: Wow, yeah, that's a big one. I think, so Brazil, because it's such a huge country, there's always a lot happening at the same time. So it's very difficult to paint a single picture of what is happening with Brazil. So, trying to generalize it a little bit more. When you look at the level of adoption of technologies is huge. Brazil was one of these countries where technology went from having a phone plugged into your wall to directly having WhatsApp in your phone. So there was a big gap, and there was a lot of investment to make these, especially mobile technologies, reach poorer peoples, poor communities across the country that never had access to any type of technology before, which meant that they don't have the level of awareness that a lot of people who have been working in technology has, right? Like, don't trust everything you see, you receive in WhatsApp. Don't trust everything you see in social media. So that means that whilst the adoption is huge, everybody uses social media, everybody uses WhatsApp mostly, there is not a lot of awareness of how this could be used to manipulate you. So we see a lot of disinformation campaigns, and problems with... the same problems we see in social media across the world, but with huge impact in Brazil. And that's where I think a lot of the movement works on today, data privacy and supporting people with misinformation, disinformation, supporting communities with online hate, all of that. I think there's a very strong... a very nascent, strong civil society community focused on that because it's a pressing issue. When you think about other topics, specifically because of AI, I think the discussion of sovereignty, digital sovereignties, is big right now. And there are some very interesting discussions and initiatives coming even from the government on understanding how we could be more sovereign when thinking about huge data sets and specifically sensitive ones, but this is still new.
0: So you are opening the window for question about policy and regulation, definitely focus on artificial intelligence.
1: Yes. So when it comes to regulation, there is no proper regulation for AI anywhere. And I think everybody's trying, even the most proactive and the most aware policymakers are still struggling because everybody's struggling with things that happen so fast. There needs to be a coordinated approach, I think, across the global south, across the world, really, on AI regulation. But if you look... the way that I try to talk about AI is trying to dissect it as a technology. And when you look at technology and data privacy regulation, Brazil has one of the best ones, which is LGPD, which is based on the European GDPR. So it's very, the law is very, very close to GDPR itself. There is a strong law in place. The problem is that there's so much lobbying and so much strength of big tech and technology companies overall, and there is a lot, so much hype around how good, in quotes, how much better the world's going to be when everybody implements this thing and that everybody needs to adopt it ASAP. So there's a lot of hype, which means that the narrative and the communication and the discussions are... we really struggle to have adult conversations about the level of regulation that is required, because there's always someone pointing at this amazing possible feature that's probably never going to happen. But anyway, sorry, I think I'm I'm diverging.
0: No, it's definitely perfect, at least for me. I was just... probably it's time for a karaoke singing "Don't Believe in the Hype." No. It's a bad joke. Anyway, let's try to be focused. What does technology mean to you?
1: Oh, wow. Technology means, weirdly enough, I think I would associate it with freedom, coming from a culture where there's a lot of traditions in place and a lot of conservatism around where I grew up. The access to technology allowed me to have access to information I would never be exposed to. Allowed me to have access to how things, different points of view, even if I didn't agree to them, with them, different ways of living, even if I didn't want to live that way. So for me, it always meant having access and being able to make my own choices.
0: Let's leave the serious question behind us and have some fun. Why Global Gathering 2026?
1: To be honest, I was really, I just wanted to connect with all of these amazing people. I was very interested about, because I'm working on the AI, data privacy security field, you see so many amazing organizations come pop up and so many different projects that it's difficult to keep track of everything. So I saw Global Gathering as an opportunity to really have a specific time to dedicate to understanding everything that's happening, and it's been great.
0: And how would you describe this crazy place?
1: How would I describe this place? Like physically?
0: Yeah.
1: Sunny, open, fresh, and exciting. I think, yeah, like just exciting buzz around everyone and just lovely people. Everybody you meet, everybody you talk to is amazing. So,
0: great description. Thank you so much. And thank you for joining the discussion. A new short music break with The Carnival of the Mind, Alone in the Chaos.

0: And we are back from the Global Gathering 2026 Village in front of the booth of APC, Association for Progressive Communication. It's a pretty smoothy afternoon around, and for me it's time to come back with a Global Information Society Watch 2026 special edition about free, lib and open source software vision of openness from the Global South. And I'm sharing with you a discussion with Esther Payne from a project called Librocast, and we will talk about why being unreasonable matters.
1: So yeah, thank you Esther for taking time to have a discussion, not really an interview. I would like to start from what you wrote on yesterday in social media, in a galaxy of social media, I mean Fediverse. Maybe you will have to explain a bit what is Fediverse. But you wrote something like, so I won't be reasonable. This network exists because of coders who weren't reasonable. Folks shaped this network and pushed out for moderation and safety. They weren't reasonable. Wow. So what is Fediverse and why those folks who weren't reasonable are very important?
2: Okay, so the Fediverse are a series of small communities online, and they use the Activity Pub web protocol to share messages between those different communities. So most people interact with the Fediverse through Mastodon, which is the dominant software. But when you're using Mastodon, it doesn't necessarily mean that you're all in the same community. So you will have communities like the one I'm on, like chaos.social, which runs Mastodon, but you'll have Mastodon Social and Mastodon Online, and those are very large online communities that run Mastodon software. We also have other types of instances that also post to the Fediverse, like PeerTube, which posts videos, and people from Mastodon can comment on those PeerTube videos when they're posted as a post. But we also have things like GoToSocial, which is funded by NGI Zero, and those are small, it can be individual instances where people host their own software to interact with the Fediverse.
1: And we also have Castopod for podcasts, and also radio broadcasts, not live radio broadcasts. We can use picture for that. So yes, this is a diverse world of different small planets. All right.
2: Yes. And I mean, one of the things that there's a kind of tension between some folks who are on larger instances, but also those who create some of our Fediverse software, because, you know, they want to ensure that lots of people find out about our network, and they want people to use the software that they've written, which is absolutely reasonable. But the tension comes in from how those communities interact with each other. One of the great things about the Fediverse is that, in a sense, when you join a community, you're choosing to subscribe, you know, to that community. You're communicating with people in those communities, but those communities also choose to federate with each other, kind of pull in each other's messages and share them. And there's a very powerful tool that communities can use to stop malevolent instances like those run by Nazis, and to stop communicating and harming their own communities, and that's defederation. And there's various ways you can limit messages coming through or entirely block those messages. And where the tension comes in is that some of or the people that the larger communities don't think that defederation is a good thing, and they wonder about fragmentation within the community. And this is, I mean, I think part of the reason for this is because Macedon was created 2016 roundabout, although Activity Pub is older, and a lot of us came over from the walled gardens of social media. So you're looking at Facebook and Twitter, and the character of those websites is kind of very much the libertarian town square idea, where you have they kind of think more about rights and free speech as kind of being like freedom of the press and things like that in the US, rather than from a human rights perspective. Because I actually took some notes today, so I had this, because I always point to the Universal Declaration of Human Rights when I try and think about how people can have the right to communicate freely but not to impinge on other people's human rights. And so to me, there's two particular human rights in that declaration, which are Article 19 and 20. And Article 19 covers, you know, the freedom of speech access, the freedom of speech part. But what Macedon and other software on the Fediverse encodes is Article 20, which is everybody has the right to freedom for peaceful assembly and association. But there's a second part to that, which is no one may be compelled to belong to an association. And this is what's really important about the Fediverse, is people have the ability to not only block people, but they can ask their community to protect them and defederate on their behalf.
1: And you said something, you wrote something like, ask to be reasonable is a call for the status quo. What is the problem with the status quo when we are speaking about software, internet, right to assembly, and right to communicate?
2: Yeah, well, I mean, I think the particular inciting conversation that happened yesterday was Scott Jennings' post, where he was expressing the kind of need for, we need to have more people on Macedon. And, you know, he was on his profile, he says he's the product advisor for Macedon, and he used to work at Google and before that Apple. So from their point of view, they're very much going for growth, because they're worried about people not, you know, signing up and downloading the application and joining the network. And there's this kind of measurement between growth. And so at one point down in that whole conversation, he was commenting on the fact that he'd got a lot of pushback and some really incredibly, you know, rude and threatening messages in his view. And he felt that people were being unreasonable. It's one of the things about, you know, the discourse, or even in our wider society, that when people push for human rights, you know, they push and protest in the streets, or, you know, in France you've got you know, the farmers, they'll take their tractors and they'll protest quite loudly and cause inconvenience. And it's that kind of point when people are saying, oh, you're being so unreasonable, you know, how dare you push for your rights, and I just want to go about my business doing my thing. And it's when you're younger, you're kind of socialized as a child to be reasonable, to be quiet, to listen to what the adults in the room are saying. And it's kind of that discourse when it comes in a place where you've got the kind of people who want to promote the idea of the town square. And they say, oh, you're being unreasonable. What they really mean is, I want to talk over you. I want to impose my ideas of how this network should work.
1: And there is a common reaction in this kind of disputes and debates. This is DARVO. I mean, deny, attack, reverse victim and offender.
2: Oh, exactly. I mean, and the thing is, I think it hit a lot of people hard. I mean, a lot of the discourse, I mean, from Scott Jennings' point of view, he had a lot of replies in a very short time, but the discourse was happening outside that initial bubble in various points on the Fediverse as folks discussed this. And I think there were only one or two vulnerable folks who'd responded to his post, and you know, including yourself, you did a very thoughtful response to Scott there. But I saw in my feed, you know, a lot of I saw black folks, I saw disabled activists, I saw trans women and trans men and non-binary folks discussing this, because there's a lot of vulnerability within the Fediverse, and it's people who've come here to carve their own communities out. You know, it's that same kind of discourse when you see people getting upset because an instance will limit Macedon social or, you know, defederate entirely. And it's just partly because you create these communities where you're talking, and then all of a sudden it's like someone coming into your living room and making the loudest noise possible and kind of attacking you because you're not the same as them. And so people do get their hackles up, they do react, because when people come in with that, let me rephrase. I think it reminds us of what we have to deal with in our day-to-day lives and in our backgrounds as well. And you start to recognize the signs of Darvo because you remember it from your other interactions. And sometimes that's from work, and sometimes that's from your own family history or elsewhere. And so there is a pushback against that kind of, how to describe it, the kind of user base that were all thriving on Twitter and also in places like Facebook. It's that kind of Silicon Valley libertarian attitude of freedom of speech, but then rolling roughshod over human rights. And then when they come up against a boundary, the thing they want to do is smack it back down that boundary.
1: From a larger picture and a larger perspective, I mean, in the flows of free, libre, and open source software development and engineering, is this kind of power or struggle or conflict or pushback and also Darvo common in this small world?
2: Yes, and I think it's just... So here's the thing, organizations have a memory, and how people interact in those places, those workspaces, whether they're in an office or online or in a hackerspace, there's a way that's almost encoded generationally. And so it takes a lot to dismantle that. Because you do need to try and dismantle that, because otherwise you're developing for your needs rather than a community's needs, you know. And it's certainly within FLOSS, and to some extent with the history of Macedon as well, is that software gets developed and then gets put out into the world and people start to use it. But things like what happens if a Nazi comes into the bar, has it been considered? And there's a kind of, certainly within FLOSS, there's a tendency to go, let's not discuss politics, because if we discuss politics, then I might discover I'm working with a Nazi, and then I'll have to question myself about that. You know, it's when I was looking at some of the Noster folks and AT Pro Patrone, everybody was kind of working together and sharing things and collaborating. And it's like, that's really nice. But, you know, when you've got people singing the praises of Alex Gleeson of Soapbox, it's like, I can't work with you. Because, I mean, a few years ago, I left the Activity Pub developers group just because there were these discussions going on, and Alec Gleeson had kind of posted elsewhere about how he'd felt, you know, really hurt at being excluded from a group when it was about, you know, the safety of some of the folks within that group who are actively developing for ActivityPub and doing moderation tools. And certainly over the years, there's been a long kind of push and pull almost from the beginning from various folks around the network who've written tools to interact with Mastodon as well, where there's been a push for, you know, moderation and safety tools. And it's kind of telling that we don't have enough safety tools yet, but we have quote posts now in Mastodon. And it's just the priorities are skewed.
1: Very interesting point. Yeah. We always have to talk about politics from a point of view. Right now, I'm thinking about the words from Henriette Esther-Wissen when she talked to me about the choice to turn Africa Connection into TCP and IP, and that pushed back Africa 10 years in the past, because the African continent have and used to work with, let's say, low tech and low bandwidth and very specific access to the world network. And when people choose to force and to deploy one unique standard like TCP IP, that just push back the African engineers 10 years back in the past. And yeah, every choice we made and to deploy one unique standard like TCP IP, that just push back the African engineers 10 years back in the past. And yeah, every choice we made and we choice we

0: because TX on Macedon the other week spoke about a protest sign that he'd seen, which was, no consent, no content. And one of the things that I'm really quite proud of the fact that Brett Sheffield and myself have said that multicast, is consensual, because you're subscribing to a multicast group. And I've not dug in deep enough into the activity pub standard to consider how we'd frame that idea in a multicast way. But I think there's potential if we consider building systems from that idea. And with multicast in particular, it does mean things like far flung. When you've got, technologies in Africa and around the world that, they're really limited because of TCP/IP and what's demanded. And we've got the other consideration as well by the fact that we're really determined to hang on to IPv4 rather than moving to IPv6 globally. Because with IPv6, the multicast is kind of built in.
1: Yeah, let's go back to the point of the people who are not reasonable in front of the status quo. I mean, those kind of people, historically speaking, where have these folks who weren't being reasonable been since the 80s? I mean, those people who were building software, internets, access, connection.
0: Yeah, I mean, the thing is that when you look at the variety of network systems that you had in the 80s, you still had kind of had the element of it being still being kind of homogeneous though. In the US you had the US academic networks, and in Europe you had Minitel, and you had the German system where it was very much tied to ID and how you access those systems. And they were unreasonable people, but there's a limitation, because if we're where we are in the world, we've made very technical decisions, and we made it based on how our idea of the internet should function. And that philosophically may not be the same as, say, elsewhere, like in China or in Africa itself, according to the practicalities. We had people like Richard Stallman effectively doing a hack. But I mean, hack in the way of making equipment work for us, and that was the point of software freedom. But the trouble is that software freedom is still very tied in a libertarian idea of freedom, rather than considering the communal freedom.
1: Yeah, right. You hit the point we discussed with Henrik Mansu about do we have actually do we still have something in commons? But anyway, I will share with you the link to the article and also the radio broadcasts we did in French, unfortunately, but I'm pretty sure you can appreciate it.
0: Oh, yes.
1: Maybe my last question is around, it's a bit tricky because I want to discuss about not really speculative approach, but about the future, the very near future. I mean, on tomorrow, starting from the state of hearts of loss today, how can we not continue, but how can we work on freely and open source technology, not just software, but also hardware, arts, and other stuff? From your point of view, what do we need to work on it for a better future?
0: I think to some extent, a lot of us need to consider where we stand in the world. I mean, it's not just the idea of what party you vote for. It's the idea of where do we stand geopolitically? What makes things comfortable for us? How is that affecting the rest of the world? You've got environmental factors, you've got in FLOSS, we should be trying to liberate our devices.

0: again, liberate hardware, see how we can repurpose that hardware. And that means focusing on what can be run on some of this hardware efficiently. Like we have a lot of people, for example, working on Rust and going for memory safety, which is honorable. But you know, Rust is still very limited on what hardware it can use. It's quite big. And that's just talking about the technological side. When you look at things like Rust Code of Conduct, it's not really it's not a very robust code of conduct, and I don't know how many people would have the faith that they would trust the community to enforce that code of conduct, because we can focus on, you know, physical things and the materiality of the world, but for us to be a healthy, functioning community, we have to think about how we can work together and not harm each other. You know, we're all for human rights and freedom of expression, but human rights stop where you're harming someone when you're enforcing your own human right. And I don't think Folk and Floss are necessarily good at examining that part. So one of the first things they need to do is have a look and consider just how safe their communities are for various folks. You know, we're having this discussion and it's about what happened on the Fediverse, and it's a perfect microcosm of this because you've got a lot of the conversation happening outside the inciting point because people wouldn't have didn't want to do a pile on, but they also didn't want to have a pile on affecting them.
1: It's okay. The funny thing is, when I remember when we talked with Emric, he explained and described to me how and why, at the very early beginning days of the Floss history, there was something like, how would you say in English, creolization, like a creole of diverse license, diverse approach. And
0: Oh,
1: maybe
0: it's
1: we should go
0: like
1: back
0: multi.
1: to this diversity and creolization. With a very specific adaptation from the local context in the ground. But keep it in mind and keep it the political line that we are not here to harm other people, especially about human rights. What do you think about these things around creolization?
0: I'd not come across that term before, but I think it is a very interesting term. Yeah, you've got to speak to the grassroots, but you've also got to have it so that the grassroots can trust you. Like a few months ago, we had a member of our community, you know, approach us and ask for a video chat for us. And one of the things that they said, which really touched my heart, was they'd looked at some of the work that I'd specifically done in terms of our documentation and looking at things and kind of examining various thoughts about, you know, accessibility and human rights and what that means. And they said that they felt safe enough to come and interact with us. You know, you can't build trust from communities overnight. It's a continuous thing. And then every time someone else comes in and blasts through that, you break that trust. It's like one of the things I was horrified at was when Scott Jennings used the term big tent, because, you know, as you're aware as well, we had that issue last year with Framework, who, you know, it's about reusing of components, building things, you know, the kind of people who are into reuse and having long-term hardware and not throwing everything into landfill were horrified because they'd gone and put a sponsorship for Omarkey, which is DHH's thing, and DHH is a fascist who supports Tommy Robinson. And in the UK, we know who Tommy Robinson is. He's a fascist. And saying that we must have a big tent so that Nazis can come in and just sit there and bring other Nazis in, it's kind of horrific. So it breaks our trust. And the creolization is interesting, but it all comes to that trust and safety. And when you've got women, continually complaining, even on, you know, and black folks as well, complaining about the culture that even sits on the Fediverse and within FLOSS itself, you're not going to get the grassroots of that intersection of the community until you've kind of made it safe and said, here are some ground rules. Do you think you can follow them?
1: Yeah, I think we could have a long debate and thinking, very deep thinking around creolization, which obviously came with unforced rules based on human rights. We must have something in commons, defending and thinking about human rights and making progress on it. But yeah, I think creolization could be one of the paths for the future of the tech, especially free and liberal tech. But anyway, next time for a discussion. I don't want to consume all your afternoon with this discussion.
0: Yeah, no, it's good though. I mean, it's not taken a lot so far, but obviously you've got your spoons as well. So if you wanted to ask anything else now, do feel free.
1: Thank you so much. It's a pleasure. Super appreciated. Thank you so much, Esther.

0: Back to the Village, Global Gathering 2026, with, let's say, a core member for the team GG. In order to warm up the conversation, who are you and where are you from?
1: Hi, my name is Lindsay Beck, and I am the co-head of Team Community that is hosting the Global Gathering this year.
0: How would you describe Global Gathering for people outside the event?
1: The Global Gathering is a space for everyone that is interested or impacted by digital rights online, ranging from technology policy to use of technology to access to the internet and anything in between, to be able to come together and collaborate, share ideas, get to know one another, and be able to build trust across different countries and regions.
0: What's the story of Global Gathering?
1: So the Global Gathering started because, you know, myself and the founder of Team Community, Sandy Ordonez, you know, we really feel that the global majority is the one that is most impacted by decisions and policies that relate to the internet and to online communications and so forth. However, historically, these are voices that have not been represented in conversations that relate to how technology should be used, what are the rights that need to be guaranteed when using technology. And so we felt that this was a great space for people across different regions to be able to raise up their voices and share their input into the effects of technology, how it is helpful to them, where it can be harmful, and to ultimately push for their voices and perspectives to be heard.
0: What does technology mean to you?
1: Ooh, that's an excellent question. Technology, I think, to me means really anything that can make access to information or to others much faster and much easier. So, you know, growing up as a kid, you know, this was first being able to have access to an internet. This also was being able to, as I got older, having access to my first mobile phone. And so those are some of the things that I think of and how I first became, you know, first using technology and how that impacted my life individually.
0: Do you have any funny anecdotes about Global Gathering events?
1: Ooh, oh, that's an excellent question. I think, you know, something we often get asked is, why is it called the Global Gathering? Don't you want to call it something else? And, you know, we've really found that, you know, having the name Global Gathering is really what defines what this event is. It's a gathering of people that are impacted by technology. And it's not just people that are tech developers or work for technical projects. It's a wide array of people. It's people that are coming from various civil society organizations to folks that are really new to this space and to these topics that are excited about it. And so we've really grown to love the branding and to keep it broad so that it does reflect that openness and welcoming environment of all perspectives, and particularly fresh perspectives and ideas that are interested in this space.
0: Can we talk about the fun and the party inside the Global Gathering event? I mean, the drag show, the karaoke session, DJ Boom Boom, and so on and so forth.
1: Yeah, so, you know, we really feel like it's possible to, you know, to work and to, you know, to get to know others, but, you know, work and activism doesn't always have to feel like work. It can feel like fun. And so we really think it's great to have spaces at night that really celebrate members of our community that have these other talents, that are able to put on a great set, that are able to host an amazing karaoke session, that are incredible drag performers. And so that's something that's been really special to us. And we're so happy to share that with all of the folks that attend.
0: A more serious question, why is Estoril in Portugal?
1: That's a great question. So we originally used to have this event in Spain prior to the pandemic. And, you know, for various reasons, including, you know, change in cost of living, you know, change in politics at that point in time, along with a number of other reasons, we really decided to, we felt it would be best to move the event to Lisbon, into the Lisbon area, into Portugal. And this is for a lot of reasons, you know, that there's access to an international airport. It's a place that's very welcoming of foreigners, no matter their backgrounds. When we first chose this location, there was also, at that point in time, very clear policies from the foreign ministry about welcoming people to this country to help, you know, build up the economy and have other opportunities here in Portugal. It also has some of the most progressive LGBTQIA plus laws in Europe, and also very beautiful. It's very sunny. It's very nice here. It's close to the ocean. So we also thought that that would bring a lot of well-being and relaxation opportunities for folks that would be participating.
0: Thank you so much, Lindsay. The last one is not a question, it's much more a request. Would you mind to pass the invitation to the microphone and the table to, let's say, two people around you?
1: Ooh, yes, I would absolutely love to pass the microphone to others.
0: Thank you so much.
1: Of course.
0: See you around.
1: See you.

0: Alright, it was Podesser by Andrea Dacal. Just in front of me, a bunch of people are in a circle to talk to each other about how to beat flaws in the late stage capitalist age. Anyway, let's go for a new discussion about tech, human rights, history, and critical approach from the famous Global Information Society Watch 2026 special edition. This is a discussion with Henriette Esther-Russen about overwriting the early internet in Africa.
1: So, as I try to wrote to you briefly, my very first question is about before the internet and personal computers became widely available, were there ways of producing and sharing technologies that could be described as free lib or proto-free lib technology? Let's say before the 90s.
2: It's a really interesting question, you know, and I'm not a technical person, but I do think, well, Linux is pretty old, so, and I think that the APC started developing its own, you know, APC used to develop its own software. So in the sort of the 1980s, the 90s, pre-commercial internet, pre-TCPIP, APC had developed its own, I mean, various iterations of software. There was something called P-Notes, which APC members around the world ran. And then APC also wrote various, you know, protocols to allow the APC software to interface with INN, with new servers at the time, you know, what the academic internet was using. And there were also the whole FidoNet movement, which you must know about, you know, using FidoNet software, which was, and in fact, APC was also involved in developing something called Marimba, which was based on FidoNet. So, and all of these were shared freely. The code was shared freely. And I think this overlapped, you know, with the emergence of Richard Stallman and the free software movement. And I think there was a culture, and so maybe some of the people that were involved in this might have identified as part of the free software movement. Some might not have, but they did all collaborate, I think, in a very similar way, and by sharing code, by sharing tools. So, and I think, what was really interesting was actually how this coincided with then the emergence of the open content movement, and which then eventually grew into open, Creative Commons, you know, and the open culture movement. So yes, I do think. I mean, the cross movement in Africa has different, pillars. There is this kind of quite civil society or development driven pillar of people outside of the commercial sector developing tools and sharing code. But then there is also, you know, the FLOSS movement that was actually part of mainstream early commercial internet in Africa, which really used open source, and particularly for their service, and in fact would have been the mainstream in early internet until Microsoft developed. What was that Microsoft Internet Server? Or what was it called? Microsoft, can you remember? Do you know what I'm talking about? Microsoft in the 90s, the late 90s, Microsoft developed a package, an internet server package. It was awful. It was terrible software, very insecure. But they pushed it onto the sort of early internet. So many of those, particularly not for profit, early internet service providers that would have used Apache and other, you know, FLOSS tools, ended up using Microsoft and Microsoft OS tools, which was technically really bad for the development of the internet in Africa. But, and eventually, of course, it fell by the wayside because it just wasn't actually stable enough. So there was also, so aside from FLOSS in Africa being, and I mean, you must have read about the Free Software Foundation as well, and FOSFA in Africa, which was a movement that lasted for quite a long time. But there was also a strong preference for FLOSS amongst the more mainstream internet people in Africa, particularly those that were in universities and the, you know, the university-based networks, and also some of the early commercial internet service providers. And they, of course, did not, they only looked at FLOSS as a sound technical solution. They did not really identify with the political goals of the sort of free software movement as it emerged. But I would say that in terms of their practice, they often there was a spirit of sharing and a spirit of support which characterized sort of both the for-profit and the not-for-profit, the activist as well as the mainstream service providers, and that, you know, in the 90s into the early 2000s. So there was a lot of sort of mutual support and collaboration and sharing.
1: Great introduction for the very first question and answer. Thank you so much. So what change have you noticed with the rise of the internet in Africa? Let's say the TCP and IP commercial internet in Africa. What change have you noticed in this?
2: Well, it destroyed. It put us back by 10 years. You know, it's a little bit like, I mean, the tools that we used for early internet in Africa would fall under the umbrella of appropriate tech. You know, appropriate tech. I mean, you must remember. I don't know how old you are. how old are you, if you don't mind me asking?
1: 44.
2: You are young, more than 20 years younger than me. But you must know this, in the 70s, 80s, 90s, that in development, there was this whole technology movement. Why, in terms of technology used for sanitation, agriculture, with the idea being that you use technology and you develop technology that is sustainable, that is suitable to the context in which you're going to apply it. I mean, there are all these wonderful books that I still have. They were organized. You recycle at a local. How do villages, you know, develop irrigation systems that are sustainable, etc. Anyway, the idea is that the technology is appropriate as opposed to some product that's developed somewhere else and then pushed on people in the global south. And the early APC tools really fell into that category. And in the case of Africa, particularly FidoNet and the variants around that was based on the principle of store. It was designed to provide connectivity in contexts where there were very few phones and very poor quality phone lines. So the way in which information was exchanged, emails, but also database queries and online discussion forums, is that you would communicate with a local post office. We called them post offices, and all the emails would sit on that server, and then that server would make a phone call to another post office in a very, you know, effective sort of quick packet switching protocol, exchange the information, and then you disconnect the phone call. So I would send an email to you or to, let's say, a database based in Rio, or and I would write my database query. It would sit somewhere, you know, and wait until these servers connect via modem over bad phone lines. My database query would be sent, and then I mean, the next time it might be a day later or 2 days later or an hour later. It all depends on how often you made these connections. I would get the result back from the database in response to my query. Plus, I would get all my email responses, etc. And this worked extremely well because Africa is also never mind digital and connectivity that bridging in the US, for example, in the 90s. And it meant that it kind of leveled the playing field. So even if you didn't have a good phone line, you could still make a phone call, use a good modem, and use these very robust protocols that were designed, and the modems also were designed to deal with noisy, poor quality analog phone lines. But you could still be part of the global IP. But as soon as that permanent connectivity became the mainstream of the commercial internet, people in the global south and in Africa, this was more, you know, more the case in Africa than in any other part of the world. People without phone lines, without good quality phone lines, were unable, and without affordable phone lines, were unable to use the internet. And it took basically until the mobile revolution, until mobile internet, mobile broadband, became widely available, which is, you know, between 2005, 2010, people just didn't have access. So the number of users dropped, the number of institutions that provided services dropped. And and I always say we lost at least a decade. So Africa was quite ahead by the end of the 1990s, particularly through the UN Sustainable Development Networking Program and APC. The whole sort of PADISnet network, and SDNP, the UNDP SDNP program. We were pioneers. And then we lost momentum, we lost access, and we have never been able to catch up again. Internet today is under 40%. Internet penetration in Africa is under 40%.
1: Hearing from you right now, I'm thinking out of my head, but maybe beside digital stuff and FROS technology, why, from your point of view, accessing and sharing information is various things that shape and transform a society?
2: Why?
1: Or how? This is maybe a better question.
2: I used to believe that accessing and sharing information was necessary to transform society positively. And I think it was. If you look at the big sort of global movements of the 1980s and the 1990s, if you look at the anti-apartheid movement, the pro-democracy movements in Central and South America and Latin America, the environmental and peace movements in Europe and North America, and the environmental justice and democracy movements in Eastern and Central Europe. And similarly in the Philippines, in parts of Asia, you also have pro-democracy movements. And at that time, being able to build solidarity was very important. And to build solidarity effectively, you needed to change information, to share information. So in the case of South Africa, in the case of the anti-apartheid movement, we needed a labor movement in South Africa to be able to easily share and safely, because remember surveillance and disruption and interception and censorship, to share information with trade unions in particularly the UK and Europe, because if you're going to have solidarity, be in labor between workers, sympathetic strikes, for example, sanctions, consumer boycotts, you need to be able to communicate effectively. You also need information out about human rights abuses. In Chile, for example, the Pinochet coup, getting information about that out was very difficult. But we managed to get information about these things out using our quite subversive small appropriate technology networks at the time. And I think it was a way of building understanding. It helped build movements. It helped with media outreach, and it helped to counter the kind of disinformation that was being perpetrated by authoritarian regimes, by powerful governments. The pro-democracy movement in South and Central America. Now we know that the CIA was supporting militias and counter-revolutionaries in those countries. But at that time, at the time that it was happening, you couldn't really find this information in the mainstream media. And so it was important for us, it was important for activists to be able to share that information. I think it's very different now. I think now that sharing of information and the creating of information, including dis and misinformation, is so easy. It's much more complex, really, because not only do you need to share information, you also need to be much more careful about verification of that information and about creating trust. We used to be able to trust the information that we shared because we had more control over the media and the mechanisms, and the networks that we used to share that information. And that's not really the case. But I do think in general, why do we need to share information? Because we need to build solidarity. We need to understand one another. We need to collaborate. We need to build coalitions, and to be able to do that effectively, you need to be able to share information with people that you don't know, and from places that you are not physically present in. I think the other thing that has really changed very, very vastly, which is hard to imagine, but when API started in the late 1980s, air travel was not something very accessible. It was very expensive and, of course, much cheaper than now, but it wasn't, the world wasn't globalized in the same way. And therefore, that ability to be able to talk to people and speak to people in almost real time was much more powerful than it is now, in the sense, because now it's so much easier to physically to be able to to travel to places and collaborate. It's so the world is just very different in many ways. But I think the essential principle that you're able to share information with other movements that you want to be in solidarity with and that you have common objectives with, I think that remains. Sorry, I'm taking too long.
1: No, it's perfect. It's definitely perfect. I think there was something between your last answer and some matters and troubles around flaws and technology. This is a question of who controls and who decides how we distribute information. I mean, you mentioned that TCP and IP protocol really transform the way Africa connects to the world's network of telecommunication. So I think that there is a question, at least, or maybe a matter of who controls and who decide the way we can choose a protocol, a more or less powerful design, and so on and so forth.
2: Yes, and I think, obviously TCP/IP is a very good protocol. It's a very robust protocol. But I don't think one can ignore the fact that it emerged in the US, that it emerged from, this sort of interaction between academic and military networks in the US. And I don't think that, I don't think Vince had any evil. I do think that the people who invented that protocol had no conception of the fact that they were creating, or maybe they did, but they completely underestimated that was a protocol that was created for a country, the US, where local phone calls, as far as I know, in most US cities, local phone calls were free. I don't know if you remember that or if you're aware of that.
1: Yes.
2: So it didn't cost And of course, unless you were in a university with a local area network, people used modems to connect to the internet. If you didn't have to pay for your local phone call, of course you could, and at a good quality phone line, you could dial your internet service provider and stay online for hours because you didn't have to pay for your local phone call. And it was a good enough quality for you to then to be able to search the web or do database searches, whatever. But of course, for people in the world without good phone lines, or who had to pay a lot for phone lines or make long distance calls, and the experience was completely different. And I think they had no idea. But then the business model. So, you know, the internet started as a sort of not-for-profit effort. But it soon became a platform for profit initiatives, and it evolved based on that approach to technology, which completely overlooked the context that Global South countries, communities, and potential users would interact with it. And that has actually, that pattern where the technology is developed by those who are empowered, who do have access to skills and resources and bandwidth and devices, that has remained the pattern. So that's happening now with AI. So I think with other technology, you can probably say the same thing has always happened. But I think with the internet, the irony is that it felt initially. So one of the reasons why the early APC networks were quite successful, some of them were even commercially successful, is because they were a very sound alternative to very expensive phone calls. So in the early days of APC, even, you know, some academic research organizations, even companies used the network because it was cheaper than relying on international phone calls. But then when we switched to the TCP/IP-based internet, it was a business model that just was suited to the environment of the global north. And we've never been able to catch up. I mean, to some extent, you know, of course, changed a lot. And there are parts of the world in Asia in particular where there is good connectivity and access to infrastructure and skills and devices. But for much of the global south, it meant that in the field of IT's, we are still catch up. And it's a perpetual game of catch up. We're always behind and probably always will be.
1: You remind me of a blog post by a talented friend about puppets and Fae shaping the way we envision technology and the way we exchange information. Anyway, now in 2026, do you see any subversive grassroots groups or maybe bottom-up movements that are trying to develop free and libre and open source technologies in different way, not from the mainstream way, not from the historical mainstream framework, differently, very subversive people with high ideas?
2: You know, I'm not that connected to it anymore. You know, when I was at ABC, when I was executive director, I tried extremely hard to push for open source. And it was really difficult. In fact, the feminists were the worst, because find a feminist that wasn't willing or didn't insist on using an Apple computer. That was really, really hard. They were the worst because they wouldn't use PCs. They had to use Apple. And it was really hard. There was a period, you know, in the early 2000s when it was possible, it was easy to run open source on Apple computers, but Apple made sure to change that. So it was very difficult. I tried very hard to insist on open source. And in a way, I think I shifted as well, because I felt that particularly after, you know, social media platforms became platforms that was used by activists to organize, it also in a way, I felt the kind of alternative tech movement also became a very elitist movement. And I think it still is very elitist. And I think sometimes you have to have a, make a choice. And it's not right. You know, they're just different political choices. I think if you want to create alternative technologies, I think it's extremely important. And it's important to try and make the innovation cycle, because the innovation cycle has been completely corrupted by Silicon Valley. But in a way that is, it's quite complicated to do it in a way that that's going to have large scale impact, because power is so concentrated in the tech sector. It doesn't mean that it's not a good thing to innovate. But at the same time, if you want to organize, you need to be where the people are. And the people on Facebook, you know, they use WhatsApp. So I get very irritated sometimes with activists who say, oh, we only use WhatsApp as email, when in fact, the majority of people are using WhatsApp. WhatsApp is part of a very evil company, but WhatsApp is a very accessible medium, and it's producing its own terms. It's hilarious, actually, like the APC staff in Africa. They use Signal to talk to APC people because APC is using Signal, but in all their work, including their political work, at local, that's what activists use in Africa. They use WhatsApp. It's kind of a, I sometimes think there's this, we have now those people who have access, who have skills, are quite purist, and they become quite pretentious and elitist about using politically correct tools. And I think it's actually quite self-serving and meaningless. But that is not to say that there aren't people who are creating alternative tools and platforms. And I think that is very important. I just think that you need to distinguish between creating those in order to model that there are different ways of developing technology. And I think it needs to be supported for that. But I think when you're talking about using the internet and tools for activism, you have to be willing to use the tools that people are using, that workers are using, you know, that individual activists are using, that rural communities are using. And I think if you then start becoming very politically correct and making rules about what to use and what not to use, it's actually just counterproductive. So it's important both to be very, what's the right word, Catholic, to be very open and accepting that people are using terrible companies' tools, but at the same time to also invest in looking at alternatives. But I think sometimes, and also, I mean, look at, for example, with AI tools, for example, I think it's very important to invest in micro AI and small AI. And I also think it's important to advocate for public AI, for government funded. You know, so I think we need to look at not just rejecting OpenAI, ChatGPT, et cetera, we need to actually look at alternative models that are sustainable, not just that are alternative because they are alternative. So we need to look at public funding, we need to look at partnerships with governments, we need to look at taxpayers' revenue, you know, innovation. So that's sort of the big picture level. And then I think it's really important to do the micro stuff. You know, like there are some APC members who are working on very small data sets, looking at climate change and how climate change is affecting small island communities. And then I think it's really important to do the micro stuff. You know, like there are some APC members who are working on very small data sets, looking at climate change and how climate change is affecting small island communities.

0: by alternative sources. But I think you have to be driven ultimately by what it is that you're trying to achieve. So, and I sometimes feel it's really hard to work in a way, once the pressure to use alternative platforms becomes a gatekeeper in its own right, that can also be a problem. If you're an activist that's really sensitive, that if you're very vulnerable, then in fact it can increase your exposure to surveillance. If you are in Myanmar, for example. But it can also increase your elitism. And I think that's what digital activists need to be quite careful about. They need to be, I think, interrogate their own in the same way that I used to feel that I should force people to use floss. They didn't. And I kind of learned in the end that it wasn't really, feasible to do that. But because what was more important was that people were able to use technology effectively for their political work. So it's quite complex terrain. Sorry, I know I'm rambling on. So, but I do think I'm not rejecting the importance of alternative innovation and alternative products, because I think that it is empowering. And I also think I don't think that it's being supported enough. There isn't enough funding for it. But I think we need to be able to demonstrate that innovation can.
1: C'est presque l'heure de se coucher. 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

give a shit. You know, you go into your little fucking railroad apartment and you think you're bad as shit because you're living. Okay, you asked for a reason.

And they also kind of like rip the sounds apart. And so I use

Teen Spa Radio on P-Note. This is transmission number 317 with a special theme concert in the 70th episode. We were just listening to a concert live at Teen Spa from the 5th June this year with Om Noise. And in the second half, we're gonna listen to a concert from a Russian duo called Lox. They are now living here in Berlin. And also, next week, the special guest, Pavel Pokumov, also from Russia, now living in Berlin, will be the next live interview. But until next week, I wish you all a fine time and a good

Ha ha ha.

0: big shit. It's the only thing I drop.
1: Talk in the party. Talk in the party. Talk in the party. Talk in the party. Talk in the party. 20 bitches deep. 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

20 bitches deep. 20 bitches deep. 2020. Walk in the party. 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Walk in the party. 20 bitches deep. Walk in the party. 20 bitches.